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0: With SRN News, I'm Keith Peters in Washington. The House, for the first time, has approved a war powers resolution that would halt the U.S. military action against Iran. Wednesday's action defied President Trump as a handful of Republicans joined with Democrats to end the three-month-long war. House Speaker Mike Johnson says other nations need to help the U.S. reopen the Strait of Hormuz.
1: You're working on that final piece, which is to get peace in the Strait of Hormuz, to get commerce reopened there. We're calling on all of our, all of us, calling on our allied nations and friends, the Arab states in the region and NATO partners and everyone else. The entire world has an interest in the Strait of Hormuz being reopened for commerce. That's what he's working.
0: The roll call Wednesday was 215 to 208, but next steps are uncertain. A man who held people hostage in a Bakersfield, California building has been shot and killed.
2: A man was shot and killed by the FBI after holding 10 people hostage and warning he had explosives tied to his body. Authorities stormed the building and shot the suspect overnight, ending a more than 15-hour standoff. Bakersfield Assistant Police Chief Jeremy Blakemore said the hostages were found unharmed inside the building.
3: There were a total of 10 members of our community whose lives were changed yesterday. Unexpectedly, but we are thankful that they have been reunited with their loved ones after this ordeal.
2: Authorities said the suspect was an Army veteran who was dishonorably discharged, had a history with law enforcement, and was a registered sex offender. Audio courtesy of KERO. I'm Haya Pinjwani.
0: Ford is recalling almost 420,000 Bronco Sport and Ford Maverick vehicles because of a seatbelt issue that may result in an injury if a crash occurs. On Wall Street, the Dow down by 620 points, the NASDAQ dropped 239, the S&P 500 lower by 56, oil near $96 a barrel. This is SRN News. A victory for religious freedom in Egypt.
4: The government has granted legal status to nearly 200 churches and church-affiliated buildings after years of delay. Religious freedom advocates have complained for decades about Egypt's unusually slow process of allowing Christians to legally open houses of worship. Christians make up about 10% of the country's population, and while they enjoy generally good relations with the government, the legal status issue has been a sore spot. Michael Harrington reporting.
0: A divided panel of appeals court judges has ruled that the Trump administration policy illegally banned transgender troops from military service. The decision by a three-judge panel of the U.S. Court of Appeals for the District of Columbia Circuit partially upholds a March 2025 ruling by a lower court judge. The panel's new ruling would keep the military from kicking out current service members named in the lawsuit, but wouldn't allow new transgender recruits to join. SRN News. Republican U.S. Senator Dan Sullivan is running for re-election in Alaska and faces a field of 15 competitors. One of them is Dan Sullivan.
5: The senator told reporters in Washington on Tuesday that he thinks the appearance on the state's primary ballot of another Republican with the same name is a dirty political trick coordinated by Democrats and the campaign of his chief rival for the seat, former Democratic Representative Mary Pottola. He threatened a lawsuit to get to the bottom of it. Harry Child, the spokesperson for the Pottola campaign, said it has no involvement with either Sullivan campaign. Jenny Marie Stryker, executive director of the Alaska Democratic Party, said her organization, quote, is in no way affiliated with either Dan Sullivan. Bernie Bennett reporting.
0: The Senate race in Iowa is one of the most closely watched this year, and the general election matchup is now set with Democrats hoping for a gain. More details at srnnews.com. From Washington,
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8: 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Worst of all, I grew up without love. You see, my father was an alcoholic, and my mother was always angry. I started drinking alcohol at 14. Around that time, I was badly injured playing hockey, and by the time I was 25, I could hardly use my legs. By then, I was married with children. X-rays revealed a cracked vertebrae that surgeons repaired, but my drunken recklessness destroyed the surgeon's work twice, keeping me in the hospital for nearly a year. By then, I was addicted to prescription drugs as well as alcohol. One drunken night, I pulled in front of another car, killing a woman and badly injuring my wife. The debts mounted, and my wife issued an ultimatum. So I finally quit drinking, but I was in and out of psychiatric hospitals for the next 10 years. At home, the fighting got so bad I walked away from my family and moved to another city. After the divorce, I had a severe nervous breakdown. I was 52 when I married Gail, a woman who loved the Lord and whose love drew me to Christ. I prayed to receive His forgiveness and new life. As I studied the Bible and grew in faith, I saw my life in perspective. In spite of all my sin, I was free of guilt and shame because Jesus paid the penalty on the cross. I'm Jack Willis. If the Son, therefore, shall make you free, you shall be free indeed.
7: If you would like to be free from the weight of sin by receiving Jesus Christ as Lord and Savior, or maybe you have questions about it, call 1-888-NEED-HIM right now. 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

0: kids. Does everyone have a utility knife?
1: Yeah!
0: And everyone's wearing a coat, right?
1: Yeah!
2: What a great idea for Christmas morn, hun. 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
0: I know, right? Let's just open the packages where the delivery guys left them. Oh, be careful with that blade, buddy. You don't want to cut yourself.
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3: We are dealing with Bible psychology, the spirit and soul of man. We saw that man consists in his completeness of three elements united together: spirit, soul, and body. We went back to the record of man's creation and saw that the spirit comes from the in-breathed breath of Almighty God from above. The clay comes from below, fashioned by the hand of the Creator. And the union of spirit from above and clay from beneath produces a living soul. Thus we have spirit, soul, and body. In a certain sense, we may say that the soul is the point of relationship between the spirit and the body. And we saw that with regard to location, the scripture teaches that the spirit is located in the area that might be called the belly, the midst of man, that there is a kind of hollow place there somewhere below the diaphragm and above the pelvis, which is the seat of the spirit. And we saw that the soul is in the blood. Then we saw that the spirit of man, through sin, is cut off from its natural relationship of fellowship with God. And being cut off from God, man becomes

0: spiritually dead, not physically dead, not dead in his soulish faculties, but dead in his spirit, alienated from the life that is in God, in darkness, in blindness, incapable of feeling and responding to the things of God. And the first move towards life does not come from man, but comes from God. We saw the picture of unregenerate humanity. Psalm 14, there is none that does understand. There is none that does seek God. They are all become filthy. There is none that doeth good. No, not one. Every single urge towards God and towards the things of God is initiated from above by the Spirit. It does not come from within man. Man is lost, dead, cut off, in darkness, and blind. It's a very, very terrible picture, but it's the truth. Then, at regeneration, the spirit of man is again made alive. Jesus said, that which is born of the Spirit is spirit. It's the spirit of man that is reborn, that is brought back into life, because brought back into fellowship with God. Through union with God, the spirit of man comes back into life. His spirit is made alive. Now, in our study this morning, I want to deal with the nature of the regenerated spirit in man. We have already looked at the picture of the initial creation of man. The Creator stooped over the body of clay, placed his mouth against the lips of clay, his nostrils against the nostrils of clay, and breathed a sharp outgoing breath, and there came into being this first creation, the first Adam. Now, the scripture teaches that in Christ, a new creation takes place. We'll look at that scripture in a moment or two. But I want to point out to you that the pattern of the new creation in Christ is very, very close to the pattern of the first creation in the garden. And we have a picture of this new creation in John's Gospel, chapter 20, and verse 22. John's Gospel, chapter 20, and verse 22. We'll read a few verses preceding just to get the context. This is the first appearance of Jesus after his resurrection to his disciples in a group on the first Sunday evening. Beginning at verse 19, then the same day at evening, being the first day of the week when the doors were shut where the disciples were assembled for fear of the Jews, came Jesus and stood in the midst, and said unto them, peace be unto you. And when he had so said, he showed unto them his hands and his side. Then were the disciples glad when they saw the Lord. He appeared to them, and he was very careful to demonstrate to them beyond any shadow of doubt that he was the same person who had hung on the cross, whose hands and whose side had been pierced. There was no question of a difference of identity. It was the same person, it was the same body, but in a different form. But it still carried in it, even in its resurrection form, the marks of the nails and of the spear. And for the first time, the disciples were really assured that their Lord, who had died on the cross, was really alive again. And it says, then were the disciples glad when they saw the Lord. Then said Jesus to them again, peace be unto you, as my Father hath sent me, even so send I you. And when he had said this, he breathed on them and saith unto them, receive ye the Holy Ghost. But in the Greek there is no thee. He said, receive Holy Spirit or breath. And I point that out because his action went exactly with his words. He breathed not on them, but into them, and said, receive Holy Breath, Holy Spirit, but Holy Spirit in the form of my inbreathed breath. Now, the Greek word for to receive, the tense indicates that it happened then. It was not something that was going to happen later. It happened specifically at that moment when he breathed into them. They received Holy Spirit breath. They were regenerated. They were recreated. It was a, shall we say, a repeat of what had taken place in the garden when the very same person, the eternal Son of God, kneeled over the body of clay, breathed into its nostrils and into its mouth the breath of life. That was the first creation. Here we have the new creation in Christ after resurrection. And here the apostles, the disciples, are recreated, regenerated by the revelation of the resurrected Christ through the Holy Spirit, encountering them, breathing into them the breath of resurrection life. We have to pause here and point out something which is more fully dealt with in one of the chapters of my book, Liberating Truth. There are two phases of salvation. There's Old Testament salvation before the cross and New Testament salvation after the cross. Now, all God's believing people, in a certain sense, had salvation. But the salvation that went before the cross was an incomplete salvation. It was based on the cross, because without the cross there is no salvation. But it looked forward through types and prophecies and figures to something that was yet to come. And it assured the ultimate eternal salvation of the soul, but it did not save those people from going down into Sheol, into Hades, after physical death. And we find that all the great believers of the Old Testament, Abraham, David, and all the rest, went down into Sheol and awaited the time when Jesus descended there, took from the ruler of the dead the keys of death and hell, which he holds now, and told them the time of waiting was over, and they were free to come forth. From the cross onwards, every true regenerated believer who dies does not go down into Hades, but the spirit goes straight up into the presence of Almighty God. The first martyr, Stephen, in the 7th chapter of the book of Acts, when the stones fell about him, it says he looked up and saw Jesus standing at the right hand of God and said, "Lord Jesus, receive my spirit." And he went straight into the presence of the Lord. Now, the requirements for New Testament salvation are stated by Paul in Romans chapter 10. Maybe we should turn there. Romans, the 10th chapter, verses 8, 9, and 10. "But what saith it? The word is nigh thee, even in thy mouth and in thy heart. That is the word of faith which we preach, that if thou shalt confess with thy mouth Jesus as Lord, and shalt believe in thine heart that God hath raised him from the dead, thou shalt be saved," with New Testament salvation. And you will see that for what I'm calling New Testament salvation, it is essential to believe that God raised Jesus from the dead. When did the disciples first believe that? When they saw the risen Lord. Then were they glad when they saw the Lord. And then they qualified to enter into New Testament salvation. Up till that time, they had the same type of salvation as Abraham, Moses, and David, and the prophet. But here is the point where they passed from death unto life, where they were regenerated by the in-breathed breath of their risen Lord, where they entered into the new creation. And why I want to emphasize this is because you see the exact parallel between the old first creation in the garden and the new creation which took place on that resurrection Sunday evening. The very same person stood before them, breathed into them the breath of eternal resurrection life. You see, this is a glorious thought. When Jesus breathed into them on Sunday evening, he breathed into them a life that had conquered death. It was resurrection life. In a certain sense, it was a greater and higher form of life than that which was breathed into the lips of Adam in the garden. He said, "He that liveth and believeth in me shall never die. Over that, that life, death hath no more dominion." Please understand me, I'm not saying the believer's body will not die. I'm saying that the believer's spirit has passed from death into life. The darkness is past, the true light now shineth. This is the new creation, this is New Testament salvation. I find the majority of Christians have practically no idea of the difference between what they have and what the Old Testament believers have. Turn to the 11th chapter of Hebrews for the moment. And I want you to see, this is the record of the great saints and heroes of the faith of old. And it goes on from Abel and Abraham and Moses and the prophets and so on. Then it says in the last two verses something really very startling. "And these all, having obtained a good report through faith, received not the promise, God having provided some better thing for us, that they without us should not be made perfect." So God has provided something better for us who are believers in the New Testament. What is that? It's regeneration. It's the new creation. And it's the baptism in the Holy Spirit. Only the regenerated can receive the baptism in the Holy Spirit. So it's regeneration first, then the baptism. This is the better thing that was not available to any of the believers of the Old Testament, that he said to them, and I cannot give you the reference, I'll find it for you and give it to you tomorrow, but I can give you the words. He said, "Among them that are born of women, there hath not arisen a greater than John the Baptist, but he that is least in the kingdom of heaven is greater than John." Why? Because John was only born in the natural. But he that is least in the kingdom of heaven is reborn of the Spirit of God. The rebirth puts you on a higher plane, in a different area than any of the Old Testament saints. They were looking forward to something that we have entered into. If you turn on in Hebrews, the 12th chapter, verse 22 and following, Hebrews 12, 22, "But ye are come unto Mount Zion, and unto the city of the living God, the heavenly Jerusalem, and to an innumerable company of angels, to the general assembly and church of the firstborn who are enrolled in heaven." See, we have already come to Zion. We are already enrolled in heaven's register. Our names are already on the list. "And to God, the judge of all men, and to the spirits of just men made perfect." There are the Old Testament saints, who through a gradual lifetime walk of faith, through death, descending into Hades, and being brought up again through the resurrection of Christ, have also come. But where they've come at the end of that long progress, we've come by one instant experience, the new birth. We are come. We have passed from death unto life. It is so important that we understand what the new birth is. Because we can be living like beggars when we should be living like princes if we don't know what happened when we were regenerated. Turn to 2 Corinthians 5 and let us look at what Paul teaches there about the new creation. 2 Corinthians chapter 5. And I want to read from verse 14 through verse 18. Usually, when preachers turn here, they start at verse 17, which is a favorite text. But verse 17 starts with a therefore. Have you noticed that? And I tell people in the Bible, when you find a therefore, you want to stop and find out what it's there for. In other words, this is not the whole message. It's the result of something that Paul has said before. So let's start in verse 14. "For the love of Christ constraineth us, because we thus judge that if one died for all, then all died. When Christ died, every believer died in him. And that he died for all, that they which live should not henceforth live unto themselves, but unto him who died for them and rose again. Wherefore, now this is important, henceforth know we no man after the flesh. In his old Adamic nature we know no man. Yea, though we have known the Messiah after the flesh, yet now henceforth know we him no more. That is a very remarkable statement. Because remember, the apostles had seen Jesus in his humanity. They say we don't know him that way anymore. One of the most convincing evidences of the inspiration of the Bible is the things that it doesn't say. You know that? And there's not one single statement that tells us anything about the physical appearance of Jesus in his human nature. It is deliberately excluded. Though the apostles knew it, they knew the color of his hair, they knew the color of his eyes, they knew how tall he was, but there's not one statement. Now that's not accidental, it's deliberate. The Holy Spirit says that isn't what you're to be concerned about. Though we have known the Messiah in the flesh, yet now henceforth, from resurrection onwards, know we him no more after the flesh. Only how? Through the Spirit. And that's why there's a therefore there. Therefore, if any man be in Christ, a new creation has taken place. When does the new creation take place? When the Holy Spirit reveals to you the resurrected Christ. When did the new creation take place for the apostles? When the resurrection Christ came into that room and breathed into them. That was the new creation. And every person to be created anew must have his personal revelation of the risen Christ. It is not doctrine. It's revelation. It's not what you believe. It's whom you know. Salvation is in a person. It's not in an institution nor in a doctrine. Those have their place. Many, many good fundamentalists have sound doctrine about salvation, but they've never been regenerated. They sit in church and sing the hymns, say the right things, go through the right motions, but their lives have never been transformed. Oh, it's easy for the Assemblies of God to believe it about the Catholics. No problem. But I tell you that if you want to be regenerated, you must have a life-transforming encounter with the risen Christ. And there's no other way. It's a revelation. Jesus is the door. You have to come by him. No doctrine will do. This is why Paul says, wherefore? Because it comes through knowing the resurrected Christ by the Spirit, not in the flesh. It's not the historical Jesus that makes you a Christian. The devil doesn't care how much you know about the historical Jesus. But he does care that you don't come to know the risen Christ by the Holy Spirit. The moment that happens, you change. I venture to tell you, if there's never been a change in your life, you've never been regenerated. Maybe you've been too good all the time, too religious, too sound asleep. Isn't it extraordinary? Basically, all the great denominations believe the same things about Jesus. Doesn't matter whether they're Catholics, Presbyterians, Baptists, Pentecostals. It doesn't make any difference. We all believe. We say it in our creeds, it's in our statements of fundamentals. We were hell-deserving, lost sinners, without hope, headed for eternal darkness. And Jesus, the Son of God, came from heaven's glory, sinless and perfect, and in the fulfillment of the Father's will, gave himself as the sinner's substitute to die in agony and shame on the cross, died, was buried, and rose again the third day. Now, every one of the major creeds makes those statements, in effect. And as a result of knowing him and believing the gospel, we can be spared from that horrible fate and become heirs of God and joint heirs with Christ and know that heaven is our eternal home and eternal glory awaits us at the end of this life. So, whether they're Catholics or Presbyterians or Baptists or in most cases even Assemblies of God, they go to church, sit in the pews, sing the hymns, repeat the creeds, and walk out again. But if a lady went to church carrying a beautiful lace handkerchief, which her husband gave her for a memorial or a wedding anniversary or something like that, and it dropped out of her hand or her purse on the way out, and somebody picked it up and ran after her, said, "Excuse me, madam, I think you dropped this handkerchief." She'd be more excited about getting her handkerchief back than about all the things she claims to believe about Jesus. That right? See, we're phony. We don't really act what we believe. The fanatic, my friend, is logical. If you really believe it, you have to be a fanatic in a certain sense. If you're not a fanatic, you don't believe it. That really is the truth. No wonder the world doesn't believe in what the church is saying, because the church acts the opposite all the time. Look at the faces of people as they come out of church in most churches. Friend, they don't look as though they're headed for eternal glory. Who can make that real to us? Only one person, the Holy Spirit. It's not the revelation of the flesh, it's not the intellectual understanding. It's an encounter with Jesus. Now look what it says about the new creation. It's breathtaking. 2 Corinthians 5:17. Therefore, if any man be in Christ, now he is put in by the translators. The Greek says simply, a new creation. You know the best thing to put there? Exclamation mark. A new creation. Then look, old things are passed away. Behold, the word behold suggests something dramatic. All things have become new. Not some things, my good friend, but all things. God doesn't patch up the old creation. He sets it aside and brings into being something new. And it's all new. And not merely that, but one more statement that is even more breathtaking. And all things are of God. The cross is the cutoff. Not one single element of the old Adamic nature can pass the cross. It is finished, Jesus said, and it was finished. If we rightly knew how to enter in through the cross into the risen Christ, then all things are passed away, all things have become new, and all things are of God. You tell me that you've always been subject to allergies. So, didn't you come to the cross? Well, the old things have passed away. All things have become new. All things are of God. You always had a timid nature. So, didn't you come to the cross? All things have passed away. All things have become new. And all things are of God. Everything in the new creation is of God. It initiated entirely of God. Just as much as in the garden, look back for a moment at that figure of clay, everything that came into that body of life came from one source, God. So it is in the new creation. It's all through Jesus Christ. He is Alpha and Omega, the beginning and the end. And in Him, we are complete. We don't need any more. I've got there, compare John 17:3. Look at that for a moment. John 17:3. This is life eternal, that they might know thee, the only true God, and Jesus Christ, whom thou hast sent. What is eternal life? It's knowing God through Jesus Christ. It's not knowing a doctrine. It's knowing a person. The word know in Hebrew and in Greek carries with it the idea of union. It's used for the relationship between man and wife. It says, Adam knew his wife. This is life eternal, to to know God and Jesus Christ. It's this direct person-to-person encounter by the Holy Spirit with the risen Christ. That is life eternal. All right, now we'll go on with our outline, having established what I believe to be the tremendous truth. John 3:6, that which is born of the Spirit is spirit. It's the believer's spirit that is regenerated through the contact with Christ, who is the life-giving Spirit. Now then, it's the Spirit of God that produces this birth. Except a man be born of the Spirit, the agent that produces the new birth is the Holy Spirit. But he produces it through the seed of the Word of God. And the new birth results from the coming together of the seed of the Word with the quickening work of the Holy Spirit. So in speaking of the new birth, regeneration, we have to combine the functions of the Spirit and the Word. John 3:6, that which is born of the Spirit is Spirit. But now turn to 1 Peter 1:23. And we will not even look into the context except to point out that this applies to all Christians. 1 Peter 1:23. Being born again, not of corruptible seed, but of incorruptible. You see, in Bible terminology, all life proceeds from a seed. And the type of seed determines the type of life. This is a basic principle of Scripture that starts in Genesis chapter 1 and goes through the Bible. The new birth must have the appropriate seed. It's not corruptible seed, but it's incorruptible seed. What is the incorruptible seed? It is the Word of God. So out of the incorruptible seed of God's Word received by faith into the heart, the Holy Spirit produces by a divine act the new birth. The spirit of the believer is regenerated, born again. It's very important to see that the seed is incorruptible. Therefore, the life that comes forth out of the seed is incorruptible. Galatians 6:7 says this, whatsoever a man soweth, that shall he also reap. He that soweth to the flesh shall of the flesh reap corruption. But he that soweth to the Spirit shall of the Spirit reap everlasting life. There are two kinds of seed. There's corruptible seed and incorruptible seed. There are two kinds of life, corruptible life and incorruptible life. Out of corruptible seed proceeds corruptible life. Out of incorruptible seed proceeds incorruptible life. And you will find that in speaking of the old and the new, the two key words are corrupt and incorruptible. The old nature is corrupt, spiritually and physically corrupt. The new nature is incorruptible. Turn on to 2 Peter and we'll see the ultimate goal that God sets before the new creation. 2 Peter chapter 1, looking at verses 3 and 4. And again, these are breathtaking statements which you would do well to meditate on much longer than we're going to spend on them this morning. Now, leaving out the according as for the time being. Well, no, don't. Let's go back to verse 2 and put that in. Grace and peace be multiplied unto you. The Christian life is not a life of simple addition. Praise God, it's a life of multiplication. It's not just an arithmetic progression, it's a geometric progression. And that, you know, it multiplies so quickly you just can't find out where it's going to end. Grace and peace be multiplied unto you through what? The knowledge of God. It's the same sense of knowledge, knowing by direct personal contact. The knowledge of God and of Jesus our Lord. This is the starting point of the Christian life. It's the knowledge of God and of Jesus our Lord. According as His, God's divine power, hath given unto us all things that pertain unto life and godliness. Now please notice that tense. It is not will give, it is has given. I hope you can take that in. God has already given us all that we will ever need for life and godliness, for time and eternity. It's not going to be given. It has been given. How do we appropriate it? Please notice again, through the knowledge. But the Greek word is acknowledging of him that hath called us to glory and virtue. Who has called us? Jesus Christ. How do we enter into it? Through the acknowledging of Jesus Christ. See, there's a difference between knowing and acknowledging. You come to know Jesus Christ, and then in your daily living, you acknowledge him in every aspect of his nature and ministry. And as you acknowledge him, spiritual growth takes place. It's through the acknowledging of Jesus Christ. Then in verse 4, the actual means to appropriate our inheritance is revealed. Whereby are given unto us exceeding great and precious promises. God's total provision, which he has already given us, is in his promises. And in the promises of God is already provided all that we shall ever need. See, really, you should not go to God and ask him to make provision because you're praying on a wrong basis. You should go to God and ask him to show you the provision that he has already made. It is all there. God has got to add nothing to it. See, if you go back to the first creation, when God created Adam, everything that Adam would ever need was already around it. God didn't create Adam and then say, now I wonder where we should put him. What is he going to eat? Everything Adam needed was there when he came into being, except one thing, which was his wife. And there's a reason for that, because that's a pattern of the desire of the Lord Jesus Christ, the last Adam, for his bride, the church. And Adam was permitted to go through that in order that he might understand the desire of Jesus for his bride. That's another thing. But apart from the wife, everything that Adam needed was provided. And when we are born into the new creation, we're born into a complete and perfect provision. Nothing is lacking. There are no afterthoughts, no emergencies, no crises with God. You never find God in a situation where he says, well, I never thought of that, now give me time and I'll work out a plan. All has already been provided. In heaven there is perfect serenity. God is never caught unprepared. It's only to discover what is already provided. And it's provided in his promises. I say this quite often, and it's in one of my books. I can't remember which one. But there's a very close relationship between the Old Covenant and the New. Under the Old Covenant, under a leader named Joshua, God led his people into a promised land. Under the New Covenant, under a leader named Jesus, which is the same name in Hebrew, God leads his people into a land of promises. All there. Every place that the sole of your foot shall tread upon, that have I given unto you. You go in and put your feet on the promises, they're yours. It's all provided.
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2: I grew up in a rural Alabama town with few resources and little medical care. Three of my siblings died in the rough conditions, and after a bout of pneumonia, it seemed like I wouldn't pull through. I recovered, but I went on to squander most of my youth. By the time I was 17, I was regularly drinking to get drunk. During World War II, I was drafted and spent almost 2 years serving in the Marine Corps. My tour took me to many exotic locations: Pearl Harbor, the Marshall Islands, Guam, and China. But I wasted my time getting drunk, so no matter where I was, everything looked and felt the same. Later, I traveled through Europe with the Army. I saw some of my friends die, some in the war and some in drunken incidents. I guess I was one of the lucky ones. When I returned to the States, I hopped trains around the country as a hobo. But every day ended the same way, with a bottle of wine by my bed and a vial of sleeping pills on my bedside. In October of 1958, a Christian student invited me to an evening service at the Chicago Gospel Mission. 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I had to call on the Lord for mercy and let Jesus Christ into my heart. When I did, He took away my desire for alcohol and pills, and I started a new life working in ministry. I'm Reed Wade. If the Son, therefore, shall make you free, ye shall be free indeed.
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0: Back when he was young, John was lost. He described himself as a pot-smoking hippie. Then
1: I was brought to faith by listening to Billy Graham on a television broadcast in my college years. I was at a tender spot. I happened to know he was on TV. I was channel surfing, and I was drawn, and I just listened to him three nights in a row. The third night, I was radically converted. The lights came on. I said, this man is preaching the truth. I pointed at the TV. He's telling the truth, and that's what I'm going to give my life to.
0: It was that powerful, that simple, and John has spent his life ever since telling people about Jesus Christ. If you know you're heading in the wrong direction, make a radical change and start a personal relationship with Jesus.
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0: 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Today's story.
1: There, the gate's closed. No one can get in or out without going past us.
2: But why are we doing all this? We don't usually shut the gate at night.
1: Oh, there's some scoundrel by the name of Saul. Saul of Tarsus in Damascus. And King Aretas wants him captured. In fact, he's promised a reward for anyone who captures him.
2: He must be a murderer, or worse.
1: No, Junus, nothing like that. I guess he's riled up the Jewish leaders here in Damascus, and they want him dead. You know how King Aretas favors the Jews.
2: Oh, who cares? I'd just like to get my hands on that reward.
1: Well, then, keep your eyes open.
2: Shh! Did you hear something?
1: A rustling. Likely just a jackal among the rocks, feeding on the rubbish.
2: Or perhaps Saul of Tarsus. We better check.
1: Won't hurt. You go around from behind. And also, check those bushes. Yes, there is something moving in the shadows.
2: Now, Dakar, get ready.
3: Hello, boys.
4: And girls.
3: Dads.
4: And moms.
3: Grandpas.
4: And grandmas.
3: Uncles.
4: And aunts.
3: Friends.
4: Neighbors.
3: Everyone.
4: Everyone.
3: This is Uncle Dan.
4: And Aunt Carol. We're so glad you've all joined us for another story from the time of the apostles.
3: And what an exciting time it was.
4: It was a time of great miracles, of adventures for God, and of course, great dangers.
3: In our last story, Saul of Tarsus, the one who had persecuted the young church, had just become a follower of Jesus himself.
4: In fact, Saul, whose name was now changed to Paul, became a great preacher for Jesus. He started telling people right in Damascus the good news of hope and eternal life in Jesus.
3: But that didn't set too well with many of the Jewish leaders in Damascus.
4: No, it didn't. They became very angry and tried to have Paul arrested and done away with. But as you recall, some fellow believers helped him to escape by lowering him over the city wall in a basket during the night.
3: They were very brave because it was an extremely dangerous thing to do.
4: Mm-hmm.
3: The gates and walls of the city were always carefully guarded.
4: But even after Paul escaped from the city, he still had a long way to go to safety, and he had many problems to face once he arrived in Jerusalem.
3: And that brings us to the beginning of today's story, The Turning Point.
5: All right, Dakar. Get your sword ready.
6: I'm ready.
7: Get him!
5: There it goes. Just a dog. Look at him go.
1: Too bad it wasn't Saul of Tarsus.
5: Yes.
1: We could have had a rich reward.
8: After being let down over the wall in a basket, Saul of Tarsus, also known as Paul, hid in the shadows until the guards passed on. Then he quietly slipped away until he was out of sight of Damascus. I'm sure he looked back for a time upon that ancient city, bathed in the moonlight. There, he had been sent by the Jerusalem Council on a mission that would have earned him much honor and respect. But because of Jesus Christ, he was fleeing that city like a thief. Before him was the long journey over the desert to Jerusalem, to face the believers he had so relentlessly persecuted.
5: There's the Sea of Galilee, where Jesus called his disciples. How I wish I could have been there. But I'm so glad he's called me now. How could I have been so blind to the truth about our Savior? How could our leaders in Jerusalem have been so blind too, after seeing his miracles? But I'm sure they'll believe me. They must believe me. I was one of them.
8: After about 10 days of traveling, Paul again looked down from Mount Scopus and beheld the beloved city of Jerusalem.
5: Jerusalem, how I love you. If only your people would now follow Jesus as Messiah, what a glorious city you'd be. Time for evening prayers. And there are those rocks where Stephen died. And I gave permission for him to be stoned. I can still see the light surrounding his face. He was thinking of me when he prayed, "Lord, forgive them for this sin." If only I could take Stephen's place.
8: Quickly the news spread that Saul was once again in Jerusalem.
6: Saul of Tarsus is back. The persecutor is back.
7: What? It's been 3 years since he left Jerusalem. I was praying he'd stay away forever. When I think of him, I can feel the whip on my back again.
6: I remember the face of my wife after his cohorts got through whipping her. Oh, well, now he's looking for Peter.
7: Likely to throw him into prison.
9: The story is that Saul no longer is against us. In fact, I've heard that he became a Christian, was baptized in Damascus.
7: Ah, likely just the story he made up to come into our meetings as a spy. I don't trust him any more than I trust Herod.
9: But what if he is really a fellow disciple now, like us?
7: The apostles, especially Peter, will know. Remember what happened to Ananias and Sapphira when they lied to Peter?
6: Of course, I was there. They dropped dead. Well, maybe that... Boy, that would be something, wouldn't it? If Saul of Tarsus lies to Peter and then drops dead. I hate to say it, but I like the thought of it.
7: If I were Saul, I'd be very, very careful.
10: Hey, Mark, how are you doing with that plate?
11: All right. Is this copper from Cyprus?
10: Yes, I personally picked it out. Anything wrong?
11: No. I guess it's just the hot day and the dust. We could use some rain.
10: I'll go get us some fresh water. Be right back. Joel, come in. I'll be back in a few minutes with some water for all of us.
12: Good.
11: Okay.
12: I just wanted to get out of the sun.
11: I hear Saul of Tarsus is back.
12: I'm afraid so. In fact, I saw him this morning at the street of the tent makers. He was asking about Peter.
11: He still looks for followers of the way, hmm? I suppose he'll be asking about me and Barnabas, too.
12: Well, the apostles often meet at your house. That would concern me.
11: Uh-oh.
12: What's wrong?
11: By the door.
12: Saul of Tarsus!
9: Now, don't be afraid, brothers. I wanted to speak to you in private.
12: The last time you spoke to me in private, Saul, I paid for it with 39 lashes to my back.
9: I know, I'm sorry. Please forgive me.
11: You ask for forgiveness? You no longer persecute believers in Jesus.
9: But I'm now a follower of the way myself, and I need your help.
12: Who can trust you, Saul?
9: I've come looking for Barnabas.
11: He's not here.
10: Yes, I'm here.
13: Hello, Saul.
12: Be careful, Brother Barnabas. He comes in disguise, seeking to trap us with his tricks.
13: Perhaps you'd better leave, Joel. I'll speak to Saul.
12: Gladly.
13: Some fresh water, Saul?
9: You offer me water?
13: Our Lord told us to give even our enemies a cup of water in his name.
9: I'm no longer your enemy, Barnabas. I'm now a follower of Jesus, like you. I've come back to Jerusalem to talk to those who were with Jesus, especially Peter. Now, believe me.
11: We've heard some strange tales from Damascus.
13: You went there to jail believers.
9: Yes, that's true. But on the road to Damascus, the Lord appeared to me with a great light, and he said to me, Saul, Saul, why do you persecute me? And from that moment, I knew I was his.
13: And you were baptized?
9: By Ananias. And then I preached to the unbelieving Jews there, telling them about the Lord. But they'd have none of it, and they tried to have me captured. My fellow believers risked their lives by helping me escape. Oh, Barnabas, believe me, I love the Lord with all my soul.
10: Praise the Lord. Brother Saul, you are now our brother.
9: You believe me?
10: I believe you. I've often prayed for you, even while you were persecuting us.
9: Oh, thank you.
10: And God has answered our prayers. Come, Mark. Saul, this is my cousin John Mark. Let's embrace our brother in Christ, and then we can take him to see Peter.
9: Yes.
8: Barnabas, whose name means the son of encouragement, took Paul to the apostles and told them how the former persecutor had seen the Lord on the way to Damascus and about his powerful preaching in the name of Jesus.
13: Brothers, we believe that God can change hearts. Peter, you yourself know this, and John, so do you. Can we not believe that a great miracle has happened to Saul of Tarsus? The man who so violently persecuted us is now a follower of Jesus and our brother.
14: Oh, praise the Lord.
15: Glory to God.
16: Jesus is truly Lord of all.
15: Brother Saul, we offer you our hand of fellowship. You are now one of us, chosen by the Lord himself.
9: Brothers, can you forgive me for those persecutions? Often my mind's in a turmoil because of the pain I brought to the believers. My heart aches when I think of ones like Stephen.
15: We forgive you, Brother Saul, and remember this. Jesus took your sins on himself and died on the cross so that you might live for righteousness. By his wounds, Brother Saul, you have been healed.
5: How wonderful is our Lord Jesus. Brothers, you must tell me all you've seen and heard when you were with him.
7: All the books in the world could not contain all our memories of him and all the truth he spoke to us. We cannot even grasp it all yet.
5: But just tell me what you can. I must know.
8: For several weeks, Paul met with the apostles, especially with Peter. He took in all the marvelous stories of Jesus, the sermons he had preached, the miracles, the instructions he gave his followers. Paul's keen mind grasped this information like no one else could. By the end of 2 weeks, Paul was so on fire for Jesus that he could not keep silent anymore. Soon Paul was preaching in the synagogues, but now he was telling people that Jesus Christ was the Messiah.
6: No, what is this Saul of Tarsus up to now?
14: He used to tell us that this Jesus was an imposter.
5: Now he tells us he's our Messiah.
17: He has turned his back on our tradition.
18: He is a greater danger to our faith than any of the others.
17: Well, listen to me, brothers. This same Jesus whom I preached against, whose followers I dragged before the council and had them whipped, has appeared to me also. He is the Messiah, the beloved of Israel.
18: Away with you, you traitor. You no longer love Israel.
17: But brothers,
5: we ought to do to you what you did to Stephen.
18: Yeah. The prophets say that one like you should also be stoned to death.
5: Away with him.
18: Away with him.
12: Brothers, we must first take this matter before the council and get their approval.
17: Must we wait to do away with this traitor, this blasphemer?
12: Yes, it is the law. And we must also be careful not to get the Romans on our backs. But don't worry. We'll get this blasphemer. There are ways, and soon he'll be dead.
3: We'll get back to our story in just a moment. But first, we'd like to talk to you adults in our audience.
4: Are you aware that most decisions to follow Jesus are made in the teen years, mostly by 12 and 13-year-olds?
3: That's why stories such as the one you're hearing today are so important. They give kids a good foundation for making their decisions. 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
4: When I was in my early teens, about 15 years ago, I used to listen to your radio program every Sunday morning, and I learned so much from these stories, both the Bible stories and the other stories. I used to wait for Sunday mornings anxiously, and how I enjoyed every bit of your story hour. It was not me alone who enjoyed the stories, but my mom also. Seeing how much I enjoyed your stories, my mom bought me my first story tape, Booker T. Washington's Yankee Woman. How I loved that tape. As time passed on, I had to leave home and join college, and I'd lost touch with this wonderful program. My sister, who is a very talented young lady, started a school, and both of us worked together. The school is run for slum children who come from Hindu and Muslim families. It was a year or so ago that I thought of your story hour and the wonderful stories our children were missing. But I didn't know how to contact you, nor did I know anyone who was familiar with this program, until somebody gifted me a few tapes, and it was on this tape did I find your address and decided to write to you. I'm sure your tapes will prove a great blessing, especially in our vacation Bible school, as well as in our moral class period. Thank you ever so much for your love, concern, kindness, and cooperation, and your wonderful contribution to so many children all around the world. We will be anxiously anticipating your reply.
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8: Angered by Paul's preaching that Jesus was a Messiah, the Grecian Jews plotted to kill him, just as he had plotted to get rid of the Christians before his conversion. It was a tense time in Jerusalem.
18: Guards, make sure the doors are tightly closed.
19: Good. Brothers, we have a new problem among the followers of Jesus of Nazareth. Hmm? It seems that Saul of Tarsus... Yes, the one we expected so much from. Yes. Now has turned traitor to the cause of Israel.
20: Traitor, but he was so zealous.
21: What is he up to now?
19: We have Lucius and Gracchus here from the Grecian synagogue. They will tell us firsthand what Saul the traitor is up to. Lucius.
22: Brothers, we have heard him several times now, and each time he gets more bold. Now he says that this Jesus of Nazareth is not only our Messiah, but also the Son of God.
23: Blasphemy!
24: He must be done away with.
20: Away with the traitor!
25: You can't have such heresy in Jerusalem.
19: Yeah. Quiet! Quiet, please, brothers. Gracchus, you have a suggestion, I believe.
26: Yes, Your Honor. Saul of Tarsus himself showed us what to do in such a case of blasphemy when Stephen came to our synagogue.
19: You mean stone him?
26: Saul has many enemies, both among the sect of the Nazarenes and among the faithful Jews. It would be easy to stir them up against Saul.
19: Do not do it in the temple.
26: Of course not, Your Honor. Then again, perhaps at night, one of Saul's many enemies will use a dagger.
19: We'll do what has to be done. But remember, the council has no part in it. You are on your own. But you do have our blessing.
27: Amen. Amen.
8: Because of the rejection by his own people, Paul felt deep sorrow. One day he went to the temple to pray and worship, seeking for strength from God.
5: Oh Lord, I would give my life if only my own people would believe that Jesus is our Messiah and our Savior. Please, these are my people. I can't give them up, even if they would take my life.
8: While Paul was praying, Jesus again appeared to him in a vision.
5: What is it, Lord?
19: Hurry and leave Jerusalem, for the people here won't believe you when you give them my message.
5: But Lord, they certainly know that I threw into prison and beat those who believed in you. I went into synagogue after synagogue to arrest them. And when your martyr Stephen was killed, I was standing there agreeing to it, and I held the coats of those who stoned him.
19: Leave Jerusalem. I will send you far away to the Gentiles.
5: Yes, Lord.
8: Sadly, Paul left the temple, often glancing back, his heart near breaking for his people. Paul went to the disciples and told them of the vision in the temple.
15: Then you must leave Jerusalem immediately, Brother Saul.
5: But how can I leave my people? If they don't believe in me, whom will they believe?
15: You must obey the Lord's command.
5: But
15: it is dangerous here.
7: Peter is right, Saul. The cutthroats with their daggers are everywhere. Go and do not be fearful. The Lord shall use you in a much better way someplace else.
5: Well, he said he'd send me to the Gentiles.
7: Then that is your mission, Saul. The Lord will lead you.
15: Come, brothers. We have some friends and horses waiting. Saul,
5: yes?
15: You can ride with them to Caesarea, and there board a ship for Tarsus.
5: But must I leave now?
15: It's best, and we must be very careful. Stick close to your friends as you leave Jerusalem. Remember, there are daggers in the shadows.
28: I think we're far enough from Jerusalem to rest a bit.
7: Yes. Well, there's a pond nearby. There. Let's give the horses a break.
28: Are you all right, Brother Saul?
5: Oh, I'm fine, thanks. I can barely see Jerusalem in the moonlight.
28: They'll be glad you're leaving it. Nothing but problems for us believers in that city.
5: May it be God's will that I return soon. And if I forget you, O Jerusalem, let my right hand wither. Let my tongue cleave to the roof of my mouth. If I forget you, O Jerusalem.
0: anchor! All aboard for Tarsus! Unfurl the sails!
8: Paul sailed to Tarsus, his boyhood hometown. It would be many years, perhaps 10 or 12, before he would again be united with the apostles. In the meantime, he would work for the Lord in Tarsus and in the towns of the mountains. He would brave fierce storms, steep mountain passes, angry mobs, sun-blistered roads and deserts to take the message of Jesus Christ to many others. Meanwhile, the young Christian church had peace throughout Judea, Galilee, and Samaria, and grew in strength and numbers. The believers learned how to walk in the fear of the Lord and in the comfort of the Holy Spirit. From Jerusalem, Peter and the other apostles and evangelists traveled to many places, encouraging new Christian churches along the way. One such place was the town of Lydda, just east of the Mediterranean sand dunes. It was spring when Peter traveled to Lydda, through a countryside filled with groves of almonds, pomegranates, olives, apricots, mulberry, and sycamores.
7: Ah, Peter, it's so beautiful and peaceful here in the plains of Sharon, compared to the hustle and bustle of Jerusalem.
15: It certainly is. Reminds me of the Psalm of David. The earth is the Lord's and everything in it, the world and all who live in it.
7: Yes.
15: For he founded it upon the seas and established it upon the waters.
7: We should be coming to Lydda soon. I think it's just around the bend.
15: Oh, I'm anxious to visit our brothers and sisters there. They've been very faithful.
7: Yes, it's amazing how the good news of Jesus is spreading throughout Israel.
15: Throughout Israel and other places, many other places.
8: Wherever Peter went, the crowds gathered to listen to his words and to witness the miracles.
1: It's Peter from Jerusalem.
2: Quickly, Peter is healing in the town square.
10: The followers of the way have come to Lydda.
11: Aren't you coming, Aeneas?
13: Oh, what is the commotion about, Clopas?
11: It's Peter from Jerusalem. He has come here and he is healing the blind and the lame.
13: No, I don't think it's possible.
11: We'll carry you on your bed to the town square.
13: Well, I've been this way for 8 years. I don't know if it's possible to do anything now. There isn't a single muscle in my legs that I can move anymore.
11: Come on. You'll at least want to hear Peter. Nathan, Samuel, come help me carry Aeneas to see Peter.
15: Come, friends. Jesus has saved you from your sins and has redeemed you. Come and listen to the good news of our Savior.
13: That's him. That's the Apostle Peter.
11: Yes, Aeneas, that's Peter. We'll try to get you closer. Excuse us, please. Please, let us through.
15: It is this Jesus of Nazareth who was nailed to the cross for our sins, that we might be healed from our sins and illnesses.
13: Please, sir.
15: Yes, my good man.
13: Sir, have mercy on me. I've been paralyzed and bedridden for 8 years.
15: You need be no longer. What is your name?
13: Aeneas, sir, son of Abraham.
15: Aeneas, Jesus Christ has healed you. Get up and make your bed.
13: Get up? Yes, I can. My legs, my back, I feel the strength flowing into them. My legs, look, they're strong like an ox. Look, I can get up. I can even jump.
7: Will you look at that? Aeneas can stand up.
1: He can jump and run.
10: The mighty power of God is among us.
13: How can I ever thank you, Peter? Praise the Lord.
15: Listen to me, friends. The deliverer who brings you healing is none other than Jesus of Nazareth, the Son of God, our Messiah. He also brings you healing of heart, forgiveness of sins. Come to him now, for this is the day of salvation. Follow Jesus and you will have eternal life.
21: Yes, we do.
1: We will do all you tell us.
10: We will. He is our Messiah, our mighty deliverer.
21: Glory to God in the highest.
8: The Holy Spirit led the apostles from place to place, performing miracles of healing and leading people to Jesus Christ. And so the Christian church grew in many towns and cities, but much of the world still did not know its Savior. Soon, however, the Christian church would begin to send its apostles to all parts of the earth. The good news of Jesus Christ could no longer be held back. The turning point had come, and the young church would conquer the world.
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0: Would you like to follow Jesus too? He's calling you right now.
1: Just say, "Dear Jesus, I'm sorry for my sins. Please forgive me and give me a new heart. Fill me with your Holy Spirit and help me grow closer to you every day.
0: Thank you for loving me so much. Help me to love others so that they will come to know you too. Thank you, Lord. I love you. Amen."
1: Amen. And welcome to the family of God.
0: We must say goodbye for now, but we'll be praying for you.
1: May God bless and keep you till we meet again.
2: This has been Your Story Hour, building for a better tomorrow.
3: This is Aunt Carol.
1: And Uncle Dan saying,
3: Goodbye, everyone. See you.

0: And Abram went out of Egypt, he and his wife and all that he had, and Lot went with him. And they returned unto Canaan, the land of promise. And they came and dwelt in the foothills of Bethel by the river Jordan. And Abram was very rich in silver and gold, and in cattle and sheep and goats and all kinds of flocks. So also was Lot. It soon became evident that the pasturage was not sufficient for the flocks and herds of both, and there resulted frequent disputes among the herdsmen.
1: Like I was saying, the cat jumped right into the woman's jar of milk.
2: And she blamed you.
1: She thought I'd done it.
3: Hey, you there! Hey!
1: Oh, it's one of Lot's men. What do you want?
3: You're trespassing. Get back across that creek.
1: Ooh, trespassing?
3: This is my master's pasture.
1: It is not. It's Abram.
3: Since when?
1: Since last week. Abram and Lot came to an agreement. That creek divides the pasture.
3: First I've heard about it.
1: Are you calling me a liar?
3: If the shoe fits, wear it.
1: Well, try this on for size. Oh! Now, who does the pasture belong to?
3: Lot.
1: You still aren't convinced, eh?
2: Give him another convincer on the nose.
1: Here it is. Oh! Now, do you know now whose pasture land this is?
3: I'll see my master about this.
1: Good idea. And we'll see Abram.
4: Lot, are you very busy?
5: No, Uncle Abram, why?
4: I wish to talk with you.
5: And I want to talk to you.
4: It seems that our herdsmen are forever clashing over pasture space.
5: I understand. Your men are at fault. They let your cattle graze on the other side of the creek.
4: The fault does not lie with the men. The plain truth is that there just isn't enough pasture in these hills for both our herds. They have grown too large.
5: What do you suggest be done about it?
4: Well, there's only one thing to do. Separate the flocks.
5: Separate?
4: Why not? The entire land of Canaan lies before us. You take your flocks one way, and I'll take mine the other. It's as simple as that.
5: Well, can we agree, though, which of us is to go where?
4: You can have your choice, Lot. I'll take what's left.
5: That seems fair enough, Uncle Abram. I'll talk it over with the wife and let you know.
6: Abram gave you your choice.
5: Yes.
6: You refused, surely.
5: I did not.
6: But he's your uncle. He's elderly, the patriarch of the family, and it's because of him that you have great flocks and wealth.
5: He probably feels noble giving me my choice. Well, let him feel noble.
6: He's generous and selfish. That's why he did it.
5: And I'm not?
6: No, you're greedy. I'm your wife, and I know. Gratitude to him, even common courtesy, dictates that he should have his choice of lands. But no, you have no courtesy, no gratitude.
5: I intend to grasp all opportunities that come my way.
6: Even at the expense of someone else, your benefactor?
5: If he's that foolish, yes.
6: How greedy and selfish can one get?
5: Are you on my side or not?
6: I'm on your side.
5: Then why all this fuss?
6: I want you to realize there is more than one side to the issue. Know what you're doing, so later, when you think about it, you won't be sorry and change your mind.
5: I know what I'm doing. Exactly what I'm doing.
6: Have you made your choice? Well,
5: the Valley of Jordan's very fertile. The most fertile of all Canaan land. It equals the beauty and productiveness of the Nile Valley. Oh, and the cities. Oh, they're wealthy and beautiful. And their crowded marts offer profitable traffic in cattle and sheep.
6: Oh. Greedy, greedy, greedy.
5: You don't want to live in the cities?
6: Of course I do, Lot. What normal woman doesn't want the excitement and glamour and social life of cities?
5: Then it's settled. We choose the plains of Jordan.
6: Have you thought about the moral and spiritual evil and wickedness of the cities of the plains? Especially Sodom and Gomorrah.
5: They're not as bad as they're painted. Anyway, even if they are, we can be missionaries, can't we? And convert them to the worship of the God of heaven.
0: And Lot pitched his tent in the plain of Jordan towards the city of

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1: June 3rd. As we look into the Old Testament today, our reading will come from the book of 2 Samuel chapter 20, verse 14, through chapter 21, verse 22. Events create opportunities, and people use opportunities in different ways. Sheba saw the tribal conflict as an opportunity for promoting himself. Because he was a Benjamite, he hoped to get broad support from Saul's friends and David's enemies, and he almost succeeded. Once again, the people deserted God's chosen king for an opportunist. Amasa was chosen to lead David's army to victory, but he delayed and lost his opportunity for greatness. However, Joab seized the opportunity, removed his replacement, in a very violent and sudden way, he won the battle and got his job back. Joab had murdered Abner, Absalom, and Amasa, yet David apparently did nothing to discipline him. Perhaps Joab knew too much about David. And we'll see about the wise woman who saw an opportunity to end the war and prevent many innocent people from being killed. Yes, blessed are the peacemakers. Well, opportunities will come your way today. How will you use them? And with that, let's begin our reading today in the Old Testament. June 3rd, 2 Samuel chapter 20, verse 14, through chapter 21, verse 22. Meanwhile, Sheba had traveled across Israel to mobilize his own clan of Bichri at the city of Abel Beth Maaca. When Joab's forces arrived, they attacked Abel Beth Maaca and built a ramp against the city wall and began battering it down. But a wise woman in the city called out to Joab, "Listen to me, Joab. Come over here so I can talk to you." As he approached, the woman asked, "Are you Joab?" "I am," he replied. So she said, "Listen carefully to your servant." "I'm listening," he said. Then she continued, "There used to be a saying, if you want to settle an argument, ask advice at the city of Abel. I am one who is peace-loving and faithful in Israel. But you are destroying a loyal city. Why do you want to destroy what belongs to the Lord?" And Joab replied, "Believe me, I don't want to destroy your city. All I want is a man named Sheba, son of Bichri, from the hill country of Ephraim, who has revolted against King David. If you hand him over to me, we will leave the city in peace." "All right," the woman replied. "We will throw his head over the wall to you." Then the woman went to the people with her wise advice, and they cut off Sheba's head and threw it out to Joab. So he blew the trumpet and called his troops back from the attack. And they all returned to their homes. Joab returned to the king at Jerusalem. Joab once again became the commander of David's army. Benaiah, son of Jehoiada, was commander of the king's bodyguard. Adoniram was in charge of the labor force. Jehoshaphat, son of Ahilud, was the royal historian. Sheva was the court secretary. Zadok and Abiathar were the priests. Ira, the Gerarite, was David's personal priest. There was a famine during David's reign that lasted for 3 years. So David asked the Lord about it, and the Lord said, "The famine has come because Saul and his family are guilty of murdering the Gibeonites." So King David summoned the Gibeonites. They were not part of Israel, but were all that was left of the nation of the Amorites. Israel had sworn not to kill them, but Saul, in his zeal, had tried to wipe them out. David asked them, "What can I do for you to make amends? Tell me, so that the Lord will bless his people again." "Well, money won't do it," the Gibeonites replied. "And we don't want to see the Israelites executed in revenge." "What can I do then?" David asked. "Just tell me, and I will do it for you." Then they replied, "It was Saul who planned to destroy us, to keep us from having any place at all in Israel. So let 7 of Saul's sons or grandsons be handed over to us, and we will execute them before the Lord at Gibeon, on the mountain of the Lord." "All right," the king said, "I'll do it." David spared Jonathan's son Mephibosheth,
2: who was Saul's grandson, because of the oath David and Jonathan had sworn before the Lord. But he gave them Saul's two sons, Armonai and Mephibosheth, whose mother was Rizpah, daughter of Aiah. He also gave them the five sons of Saul's daughter Merab, the wife of Adriel, son of Barzillai from Mehola. The men of Gibeon executed them on the mountain before the Lord. So all seven of them died together at the beginning of the barley harvest. Then Rizpah, the mother of two of the men, spread sackcloth on a rock and stayed there the entire harvest season. She prevented vultures from tearing at their bodies during the day and stopped wild animals from eating them at night. When David learned what Rizpah, Saul's concubine, had done, he went to the people of Jabesh-Gilead and asked for the bones of Saul and his son Jonathan. When Saul and Jonathan had died in a battle with the Philistines, it was the people of Jabesh-Gilead who had retrieved their bodies from the public square of the Philistine city of Beth-shan. So David brought the bones of Saul and Jonathan, as well as the bones of the men the Gibeonites had executed. He buried them all in the tomb of Kish, Saul's father, at the town of Zelah in the land of Benjamin. After that, God ended the famine in the land of Israel. Once again, the Philistines were at war with Israel. And when David and his men were in the thick of battle, David became weak and exhausted. Ishbi ben Ab was a descendant of the giants. His bronze spearhead weighed more than 7 pounds, and he was armed with a new sword. He had cornered David and was about to kill him. But Abishai, son of Zeruiah, came to his rescue and killed the Philistine. After that, David's men declared, "You are not going out to battle again. Why should we risk snuffing out the light of Israel?" After this, there was another battle against the Philistines at Gob. As they fought, Sibekai from Husha killed Seph, another descendant of the giants. In still another battle at Gob, Elhanan, son of Jair from Bethlehem, killed the brother of Goliath of Gath. The handle of his spear was as thick as a weaver's beam. In another battle with the Philistines at Gath, a huge man with 6 fingers on each hand and 6 toes on each foot, a descendant of the giants, defied and taunted Israel. But he was killed by Jonathan, the son of David's brother, Shimeah. These 4 Philistines were descended from the giants of Gath, but they were killed by David and his warriors. June 3rd. Today we begin a new book in the New Testament. Today we begin reading from Acts chapter 1, verses 1 through 26. We'll see that 120 ordinary people hardly constitute an imposing army. But in a few days, they would make an impact that is being felt even today. The same resources God gave them are still available to us. Now, Christ is the head of the church and supplies life to his body, giving dynamic and direction to his people. What he began to do and teach, the church continues as he guides and empowers through his Spirit. God's power is available to God's people who want to do his will and be his witnesses. You do not have to be an apostle to have the power of the Spirit in your life. We'll learn about the promise of his return. He is the Lord of history, working out his purposes in the world. The church may lose some battles, but we will win the war. And we'll learn about the power of prayer. God shares his power with us as we pray and ask him for his help. Throughout the book of Acts, notice Luke's emphasis on prayer. The first church was a praying church. His word is still our lamp and light, and we must obey what it says. God guides his people when they're willing to follow. And with that, let's begin today's reading in the New Testament. June 3rd, Acts chapter 1, verses 1 through 26. Dear Theophilus, in my first book, I told you about everything Jesus began to do and teach until the day he ascended to heaven after giving his chosen apostles further instructions from the Holy Spirit. During the 40 days after his crucifixion, he appeared to the apostles from time to time and proved to them in many ways that he was actually alive. On these occasions, he talked to them about the kingdom of God. In one of these meetings, as he was eating a meal with them, he told them, "Do not leave Jerusalem until the Father sends you what he promised. Remember, I have told you about this before. John baptized with water, but in just a few days, you will be baptized with the Holy Spirit." When the apostles were with Jesus, they kept asking him, "Lord, are you going to free Israel now and restore our kingdom?" "The Father sets those dates," he replied, "and they are not for you to know. But when the Holy Spirit has come upon you, you will receive power and will tell people about me everywhere, in Jerusalem, throughout Judea, in Samaria, and to the ends of the earth." It was not long after he said this that he was taken up into the sky while they were watching, and he disappeared into a cloud. As they were straining their eyes to see him, two white-robed men suddenly stood there among them. They said, "Men of Galilee, why are you standing here staring at the sky? Jesus has been taken away from you into heaven, and someday, just as you saw him go, he will return." The apostles were at the Mount of Olives when this happened. So they walked the half mile back to Jerusalem. Then they went to the upstairs room of the house where they were staying. Here is the list of those who were present: Peter, John, James, Andrew, Philip, Thomas, Bartholomew, Matthew, James, son of Alphaeus, Simon the Zealot, and Judas, son of James. They all met together continually for prayer, along with Mary, the mother of Jesus, several other women, and the brothers of Jesus. During this time, on a day when about 120 believers were present, Peter stood up and addressed them as follows: "Brothers, it was necessary for the scriptures to be fulfilled concerning Judas, who guided the temple police to arrest Jesus. This was predicted long ago by the Holy Spirit, speaking through King David. Judas was one of us, chosen to share in the ministry with us. Judas bought a field with the money he received for his treachery, and falling there, he burst open, spilling out his intestines. The news of his death spread rapidly among all the people of Jerusalem, and they gave the place the Aramaic name Al-Keldama, which means field of blood." Peter continued, "This was predicted in the book of Psalms, where it says, 'Let his home become desolate, with no one living in it.' And again, 'Let his position be given to someone else.' So now we must choose another man to take Judas's place. It must be someone who has been with us all the time that we were with the Lord Jesus. From the time he was baptized by John until the day he was taken from us into heaven, whoever is chosen will join us as a witness of Jesus' resurrection." So they nominated two men: Joseph, called Barsabbas, also known as Justus, and Matthias. Then they all prayed for the right man to be chosen. "O Lord," they said, "you know every heart. Show us which of these men you have chosen as an apostle to replace Judas the traitor in this ministry. For he has deserted us and gone where he belongs." Then they cast lots, and in this way, Matthias was chosen and became an apostle with the other 11. Today we're reading Psalm 121, verses 1 through 8, where we'll see that God is your helper. The God who made the hills is the God who gives you help. He is a God of the hills and the valleys, and his help is available to all who will call upon him. God is also your keeper. The pilgrims traveled together for fellowship and safety because the roads were dangerous. The dangers in modern society are just as great, if not greater. But God goes before you and stays awake to guide you and guard your path. He is next to you and over you, and he will take you safely to Zion. Now be sure to lift your eyes high enough so that you see by faith the great God who cares for you. Psalm 121, verses 1 through 8. I look up to the mountains. Does my help come from there? My help comes from the Lord, who made the heavens and the earth. He will not let you stumble and fall. The one who watches over you will not sleep. Indeed, he who watches over Israel never tires and never sleeps. The Lord himself watches over you. The Lord stands beside you as your protective shade. The sun will not hurt you by day, nor the moon at night. The Lord keeps you from all evil and preserves your life. The Lord keeps watch over you as you come and go, both now and forever. Proverbs 16, verse 18. Pride goes before destruction, and haughtiness before a fall.

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2: Getting high or stoned on drugs, any kind of drug, has nothing to offer but death, and I know because I tried them all. Until then, I was a good kid, top grades in high school, editor of the school newspaper. I was ambitious. Then I graduated and wanted to escape the people and the expectations that had guided me so long. I plunged into the drug culture, tried college, then left, hoping to leave my problems behind me. I went to Chicago, where a druggie befriended me, then ripped me off big time. I spent the night in an abandoned car and nearly froze, so I hitched a ride south back to the university, where a girl I had known in high school took me into her dorm room. The next morning, I had an urge to go to church, and she humored me, but the sermon didn't touch my heart. Then I stayed with some guys I knew. From then on, I traveled and worried about death. I didn't think I had a soul. I ended up in a commune where, once again, I had the urge to attend evangelistic meetings, so I went all week. Then I took 14 hits of acid, hoping to die. They told me later I tried to jump out of window. When I recovered, I went back to that church and heard that Jesus would give me peace. Somehow I made my way to the front where I confessed my sins to God, and He washed them away by the blood of Jesus. Did I change? You'd better believe it. Today I'm an evangelist, leading others to new life in Christ. I'm Randy Hoag. If the Son, therefore, shall make you free, you shall be free indeed.
1: If you would like to be free from the weight of sin by receiving Jesus Christ as Lord and Savior, or maybe you have questions about it, call 1-888-NEED-HIM right now. Free Indeed is a production of Pacific Garden Mission, 1458 South Canal Street, Chicago, Illinois, 60607. 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

0: 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How far can we stray before we cannot be saved?
1: You can fall to the very bottomless pit of sin and degradation. And you can live like an animal. 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You can be a rapist. You can be anything. But you can't get beyond the love of God. The cross covers to the very gates of hell. And I, if I be lifted up from the earth, will draw all men unto me, said Jesus.
0: The good news is that you are never beyond God's love, God's grace, and God's forgiveness. But you must accept Christ as your Lord and Savior. 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

0: the book that kicked off the hit movie, Jesus Revolution.
1: The author of the book is Ellen Vaughn, but it was written with me because I told her the stories. She does a deep dive into the history of the time. She tells the story of Chuck Smith, Lonnie Frisbee, and so much more that you will want to know. And we want to send you this book, Jesus Revolution, for your gift of any size.
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1: A phrase you hear used today is deconstructing. People will say, I'm deconstructing my faith. I'm dismantling my faith. That's not good.
0: A faith that needs to be torn apart and cast aside was never a faith we should have built our lives on. Coming up today, Pastor Greg Laurie helps us make a new beginning.
1: If your faith collapses, maybe it's because it was never constructed on Christ to start

0: Good reassurance from Pastor Greg Laurie today here on A New Beginning. It's from his new series called Unshakable. And not only will God welcome those who are coming back to Him, He'll welcome those who are coming to Him for the first time. That's a truth somebody needs to hear today, Pastor Greg.
1: That's right. The Bible says whoever will call upon the name of the Lord will be saved. So think of it this way. Maybe you're out in a riptide in the ocean and you can't get your footing and you're in trouble and you see a lifeguard. Call out for help and the lifeguard will rescue you. The same is true spiritually. You're drowning in your sin. You need help. Jesus will save you. He will rescue you, but you must call out to Him. And you know how you do that? You do it in prayer. So let me just lead you in a simple prayer, and you can pray this prayer after me. You can pray it out loud if you like. And this is where you are calling out to Jesus to save you. Just pray this. Lord Jesus, I know I'm a sinner, and I know You are the Savior who died on the cross for my sin and rose again from the dead. Now, Lord, I turn from my sin and I put my faith in You. Be my Savior, my Lord, be my God and my friend. I choose to follow You from this moment forward. In Jesus' name I pray. Amen. Hey, if you just prayed that prayer, I want you to know that Christ Himself has come to live inside of you. And I have a resource I want to send you. It's called the New Believer's Bible. So the New Believer's Bible is the New Testament in the New Living Translation with hundreds of notes that I wrote that will encourage you in this commitment you are making to follow Christ. There's some other materials included as well in what we call the New Believer's Growth Pack, but let me get this New Believer's Bible into your hands as quickly as possible. Here's Dave to tell you more.
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4: My name is Linda, and I was born in Korea in 1971. All I remember of life with mother was strange men who visited the women who worked for her. Someone took me to church once, and I heard about God who loved me. But my mother didn't love me. She sold me to a strange woman when I was 7. From there, I was given or sold to rich family. But I didn't live up to their expectations, and they left me at orphanage a few months later. When I was 10, American family adopted me. I tried to do well in school, and they treated me very well, even bought me piano and provided music lessons. But part of me resented them. I fought with my adopted sister, and one day during fight, I became unglued and broke many things. My family called police, who sent me to a psychiatric hospital. In time, I realized that my anger stemmed from sexual abuse when I was a child. I stayed at Pacific Garden Mission when I left psychiatric hospital. I was 18 and wild, but people at Mission loved me and shared love of Christ with me. I talked with counselor who helped me to pray, asking God's forgiveness because Jesus paid penalty for my sins. It wasn't easy to overcome anger and bitterness of past, but God has done wonderful work in my heart and life. I praise Jesus every day for giving me hope and new life. If the Son therefore shall make you free, you shall be free indeed.
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0: As a young boy, my great love was baseball, because in my dreams, I thought of myself as someday a professional baseball player.
1: That dream of being a baseball player never came true for Billy Graham. For Daryl Strawberry, however, it did. A four-time World Series champion.
2: Well, my baseball career started because of my pain, the emptiness on the inside. And I went partying and chasing women and drinking and drugging. And my life just started to spiral out of control.
1: When Daryl began a relationship with Jesus, he found freedom and forgiveness.
2: I connected with God for real and gave God my heart, and that's when things started to change.
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And I could hear the flapping wings of every devil.

0: person, no matter how small. This is Ken Ham, author and speaker on Genesis and the Bible's reliability. In order to justify abortion, unborn babies are often referred to as a pregnancy. But from the moment of fertilization, a genetically unique person is present. And the growth of this little person is amazing. By just 4 weeks, the tiny heart is beating. And by the second month, the brain and spinal cord are well formed. A month later, the baby can open and close the tiny fists. And fingernails, toenails, and even fingerprints are forming. By the end of the fourth month, the baby is fully formed and just needs to mature. A baby is a human being from the moment of fertilization, and each baby is knit together by God.
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1: I was so misled by alcohol that I poured beer down my little boy's throat so my friends and I could laugh at him staggering around. I was drinking every day, working at the Newport News shipyard, but I had no moral compass to guide me. While I was growing up, my mother tried to teach me the right way. She took me to church, but Dad didn't go, so I resisted and looked for excuses to avoid going. Dad drank too much, and I followed in his footsteps. As a teenager, I drank with friends and lied about it. I met Sue on the school bus. She didn't know about my secret drinking. When I graduated, Mom wanted me to go to college, but I refused, so she insisted I go to trade school. I became a machinist and was offered several jobs when I was still 18. And I chose the one farthest from home because I wanted freedom. Sue and I married, and that's when I began to party and drink openly. I was vulgar at work until a man warned me that the boss was a Christian, a deacon in church. My boss invited me to a service where men gave testimonies of how the Lord changed their lives. So we attended. I read the Bible, and sure enough, the Lord changed my life too. No more drinking or swearing. I began sharing God's truth and love with others because Jesus set me free. Today, I'm a preacher, and my son became a gospel music songwriter. I'm Jeff Griffin. If the Son, therefore, shall make you free, ye shall be free indeed.
0: If you would like to be free from the weight of sin by receiving Jesus Christ as Lord and Savior, call 1-888-NEED-HIM right now. Free Indeed is a production of Pacific Garden Mission, 1458 South Canal Street, Chicago, Illinois, 60607. 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

0: Sometimes it gets in the way of living out your faith in Christ. So, how can you have a fearless faith? Ironically, says Sissy Graham Lynch, it begins with fearing the Lord.
1: We're in confusing times. Proverbs 3, it just teaches us that when we fear the Lord, He gives us discernment. When we know His word, that when we face different circumstances in this world, we don't have to fear because we know that we can stand in strength in His word. So when we have this just healthy reverence of God and we have His word hidden in our heart, that helps us to fear God and not man.
0: And that, says Sissy's grandfather Billy Graham, gives you great peace and confidence.
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0: It's time to pray with Pastor Carter Conlon.
1: Galatians chapter 1, beginning at verse 15. But when it pleased God, who separated me from my mother's womb and called me through his grace to reveal his Son in me, that I might preach him among the Gentiles, I did not immediately confer with flesh and blood. One of the hallmarks of the life of the Apostle Paul is that when God called him, he did not seek the opinions of men to guide him. Rather, he began with a simple prayer. Lord, what would you have me to do? Following where Jesus led him and embracing what the Spirit taught him, he impacted this world as perhaps no single man ever has. Even today, the memory of his life calls out to you and I, follow me as I follow Christ. So much can be accomplished by one obedient and surrendered heart. In order to have it, first, it's time to pray.
0: You can make a difference. 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
1: I was born in Belfast, Northern Ireland. My parents lived godly lives, took me to church, but I was determined to try all the evil the world had to offer. I joined the army at 18, was booted out for going AWOL. I was a drunken gambler when I got married, and I couldn't even hold a job. Then the troubles started in my homeland. Gunfire and explosions. Whenever violence erupted, my wife never knew if I was dead or alive because I was gone most of the time. I drove a lorry of liquid oxygen and had many a close call with terrorists who wanted to sabotage my cargo. One day, my children found a box of antique gold coins worth $100,000. Bystanders took most of the coins, leaving us with only 20, most of which I spent at the bars. I simply couldn't control my drinking until it finally landed me in the hospital. My sister sent her pastor to visit me, and he explained my need for Christ, but I wasn't ready for salvation. The pastor came to our house and took us to a gospel meeting where my wife was saved. And one night, I saw my six-year-old son on his knees, praying for me. He said, "Please, God, don't let me daddy go to hell." I went to my room, fell on the floor, confessed my hopeless condition, and gave my life to Christ. I'm Billy Stevenson, and that was many years ago now. I've been an evangelist ever since, telling the world that Jesus will set you free. And if the Son therefore shall make you free, you shall be free indeed.
0: If you would like to be free from the weight of sin by receiving Jesus Christ as Lord and Savior, or maybe you have questions about it, call 1-888-NEED-HIM right now. Free Indeed is a production of Pacific Garden Mission, 1458 South Canal Street, Chicago, Illinois, 60607. 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

0: Coughlin is a married father of three who had it all. But a few years ago, he received news that changed his life.
1: They said, Steve, you've got ALS. You've got 2 to 3 years to live. So go home and get your house in order.
0: Steve's body is slowly shutting down, but he's not without hope.
1: Once I was diagnosed with ALS, I even drew closer to the Lord. I spent a lot more time on my knees.
0: Steve understands we can talk to God about all our problems, no matter how big they are, as Billy Graham often spoke about.
2: Never stop praying, no matter how dark and hopeless your case may be. No problem is too difficult, no burden too heavy for His love.
0: If you'd like to pray with someone right now, they're waiting for you at our 24-hour prayer line, 855-255-PRAY. 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

0: With SRN News, I'm Jason Walker. Trump administration placing sanctions on Iran's largest digital asset exchange, Novatex. Officials say Novatex processed some 50% of Iran's digital asset income last year and supports sanctions evasion. The move in part is ongoing effort to pressure Iran to deal an end to the war. The House approving a war powers resolution that would halt the U.S. military action in Iran. As a handful of Republicans actually joined the Democrats in the vote. The roll call Wednesday, 215 to 208. The next step, though, remains uncertain. Still unclear why New Jersey Congressman Tom Kaine Jr. has not been seen on Capitol Hill since the fifth day of May.
1: House Speaker Mike Johnson says he knows what is going on with New Jersey Congressman Republican Tom Kaine Jr., but is going to let him divulge the details when he's ready. Speaker Johnson says he knows what his health issue is, but that the congressman has asked him not to say what the problem is. Johnson says he's going to honor that.
0: Well, the U.S. has some ongoing talks involving Greenland.
2: Secretary of State Marco Rubio is providing an update on discussions involving Greenland and regional security.
3: The truth be told, we are actually involved in conversations with Greenland and Denmark on the use of Denmark for on the use of Greenland for collective defense for all of us. It's a key part of missile defense, but we're involved in those talks right now, so I think we're in a good place on it.
2: Willie Nelson, the White House.
0: NBA's hopes of starting a new independent league in Europe by the end of 2027, right on schedule. The plan, a joint effort involving the NBA and the FIBA, the sport's global governing body, has been in the works for years. It's coming at a very exciting time for the game in Europe, the superstardom of San Antonio star Victor Wembanyama. SRN News. In Texas, a high school principal steps down amid controversy. Michael Harrington explains.
4: Tiffany Doolin has left her post at Wiley East High School after a firestorm of controversy. Parents expressed outrage after the school allowed a Muslim group to set up inside the building during school hours and hand out Korans and hijabs. The district apologized. Now Doolin has tendered her resignation. A statement from Wiley Independent School District says that, quote, the situation should never have happened and mistakes were made. Michael Harrington reporting.
0: Gay activists declaring June to be Pride Month and a flurry of LGBT activities likely across the nation. Big cities hosting majority of the events, though many of the smaller towns this year will also be having occasions for this because corporate sponsors are bailing out. Spokesman says the big companies began withdrawing their support last year. This is SRN News. Oil prices higher, sending stocks a little lower.
5: Stocks retreated from their records on Wall Street Wednesday as oil prices jumped. The S&P 500 fell 0.7%. The Dow fell 1.2%. The NASDAQ fell 0.9%. Oil prices rose nearly 2% over worries about the U.S. war with Iran as the nations continue trading attacks. That is putting fresh pressure on stocks amid what has been a record run. Oil prices still remain below their peaks from earlier in the war. Prices have remained high because the Strait of Hormuz is essentially closed, stifling global shipments of crude oil. Damian Troisi, New York.
0: A United Nations report claims the environmental footprint of data centers already rather rivals some of the world's largest countries. That report also predicting their water and energy use will double in just 4 years of use of AI. As it grows. More details.
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8: I grew up during a difficult time in our country, but learned valuable lessons because of it. During the Great Depression, my father taught us the value of hard work. To Two of my brothers and I worked our way through college with the help of our other brother, Warren. The two became doctors and I became a lawyer. During college years, I served as a lieutenant in World War II and was injured. After my release from the hospital, I went to Harvard to complete my degree. Although racial discrimination was still very prevalent, I became the first black lawyer in Fresno, California. Heavily involved in civil rights and public service, I hoped to make a difference. My father had warned me of the danger of secular philosophies, but I didn't think he really understood until I saw some of the effects firsthand. As a civil rights activist, I saw whites and blacks full of hatred and bitterness. They were oblivious to the fact that their hatred was destroying them. Bigotry and racism from any race is sin, and the only cure for sin is Jesus Christ. After I became the first black judge in Fresno in 1976, I offered over 200 offenders the option of probation. The condition was to attend any place of worship for a period of time. Only 5 either violated the terms or were ever convicted of a crime again. God proved that punitive actions will never be as effective as the redemptive plan of God in a man's heart, and I'm grateful for the redemptive plan He had for me. I'm Hugh Goodwin. If the Son therefore shall make you free, ye shall be free indeed.
7: If you would like to be free from the weight of sin by receiving Jesus Christ as Lord and Savior, or maybe you have questions about it, call 1-888-NEED-HIM right now. 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

0: I'm going in and out of jail and just being a drug addict. That's what I did, man. I was just a partier and a drug dealer.
1: Cocaine, crack, meth, you name it, Craig James did it. Until he had an encounter with God and Jesus set him free from addiction.
0: Every weight of iniquity, everything that ever held me down, like I literally felt it leave me. I told God right then and there, I said, man, I'll serve you. And as plain as you hear my voice right now, I heard the Lord say, show the world my grace.
1: Today, Craig is a Christian rapper called Five. His music points people towards God's grace, which is something Billy Graham spoke about often.
2: The grace of God is a reality. And when I see Jesus Christ dying on the cross, I see the free gift of God's grace in Christ reconciling the world unto himself. Receiving. You can know the grace of God if you will let Christ into your heart right now.
1: You can learn more about God's grace at findpeacewithgod.net. We're the Billy Graham Evangelistic Association.

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1: From the files of Unshackled, Pacific Garden Mission presents Free Indeed.
2: Somehow I was dropped in the delivery room right after I was born, and the resulting brain injury left me with cerebral palsy. Doctors told my parents to put me in a home for the mentally retarded, saying I would never walk or talk. But my mother kept me and found a school in Cincinnati that took me when I was five. Life at home was rough. Dad was a gambler, and both my parents left pornography lying around. Their daily fights were often instigated by Granny, Dad's mom, who lived with us. I rode the bus to and from school, and the driver began molesting me when I was in fourth grade. He threatened to kill me and my parents if I told anyone. In the eighth grade, I went to church with my sister, saw that I needed the Lord, and insisted on going every Sunday on my own. One night, I went forward and gave my life to Christ. Knowing that God loved me and had a purpose for my life filled my heart with joy. I was never molested after that. In spite of my parents' opposition, I went to Bible college and seminary so I could share the good news with other disabled people. I'm Debbie Johnson, and I urge you to put your faith in the Lord Jesus Christ, who died and lives again to set you free. If the Son, therefore, shall make you free, you shall be free indeed.
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1: If you're being honest, when was the last time you went too far? Too much anger, too many words, too little restraint? The answer is probably more recent than you'd like to admit. Today on Insight for Living, Chuck Swindoll connects a defining moment in the battle every one of us fights, the battle for self-control. The Jewish people had been given an unlimited license for revenge. What they did with it reveals something extraordinary about the Spirit of God at work in human hearts. Teaching from Esther chapter 9, Chuck titled today's message, The Limitations of Retaliation.
2: In order for there to be some kind of stoppage of vengeance, self-control must be applied. One of my volumes that has helped me in the study of Esther writes this: though in the book of Esther the tables had been turned on those who would have killed the Jews had behind them all the theological conditioning provided by their scriptures, and their understanding of permission to avenge themselves would have been adjusted accordingly. Instead of having to endure slaughter without any means of self-defense, the new legislation permitted them to fight for one day against those who attacked them and to kill them. The fact that this surprising change in the circumstances had taken place was awe-inspiring. It pointed to a providential ordering of their affairs, not to be taken lightly. To be sure, it was wonderful and a cause of rejoicing, but arrogance and presumption were ruled out, together with all bullying, self-assertive superiority, which in turn would call for God's condemnation and punishment. What he's saying in those words, what she is saying in those words, is in fact a representation of self-control. Built into the heart of those ancient Jews, though in Persia all those years, was a long-term restraint coming from the Torah, coming from Holy Scripture, that held them in check. Let me show you. Chapter 9. In the 12th month, that is the month Adar, on the 13th day, when the king's command and edict were about to be executed, on the day when the enemies of the Jews hoped to gain the mastery over them, when the Gentiles hoped to gain mastery over the Jews, it was turned to the contrary, so that the Jews themselves gained the mastery over those who hated them. Get the picture? Obviously, by using it twice, he is referring to a switch in the gaining of mastery. To begin with, the Gentiles gained the mastery over the Jews and waited for the day they could attack. Tables turned, and we have rejoiced to see it happen in earlier chapters of Esther. Now the Jews have gained the mastery over those who would have hurt them and perhaps had already begun to do so. And they are told, without limits, take advantage of this opportunity. Get even.

that when the barbed wire is cut and the Allied troops come and the prisoners in the death camps are freed, that dread doesn't fall on the guards. And for just reason. Even all the princes of the provinces, the satraps, the governors, and those who were doing the king's business assisted the Jews because the dread of Mordecai had fallen on them. Indeed, Mordecai was great in the king's house, and his fame spread throughout all the provinces, for the man Mordecai became greater and greater. Verse 6, and in Susa, the capital, the Jews killed and destroyed 500 men. And then it names for us a number, 10 in fact. Verse 10, the 10 sons of Haman, the son of Hammedatha, the Jews' enemy, but they did not lay their hands on the plunder. Underline that. They had the freedom to kill women and children, but they didn't. Or if they did, it's not recorded once in this account. They had the freedom to take the spoil from the annihilation of these. They did not touch it. It says they never laid their hands on it. On that day, the number of those who were killed in Susa, the capital, was reported to the king. Look at his response. The king said to Queen Esther, the Jews have killed and destroyed 500 men and the 10 sons of Haman in Susa, the capital. What then have they done in the rest of the king's provinces? You would have expected him to say, that's enough, touch no one else. But he trusts her. He trusts them. Look at what he says. Now, what is your petition? What more can I do for you? It shall even be granted you. And what is your further request? It shall also be done. She says, if it please the king, let tomorrow also be granted to the Jews who are in Susa to do according to the edict of today. Don't limit it to one day, please. There are others that we must be defended against. Let Haman's 10 sons be hanged on the gallows in addition to my request for yet another day. So the king commanded that this should be done. An edict was issued in Susa. Haman's 10 sons were hanged. It was a public demonstration saying, no more of this will be allowed, that which these men stood for. The Jews who were in Susa assembled also on the 14th day of the month, Adar, and killed 300 men in Susa, but they didn't lay their hands on the plunder. And I read nothing of killing women and children. Now the rest of the Jews who were in the king's provinces assembled to defend their lives. Notice it's for the purpose of defense, as well as to rid themselves of enemies. Yes, there is a place for that. Yes, there is a place for dealing with enemies. Yes, there is a reason for national defense. And kill 75,000 of those who hated them. But again, it says, now for the third time, they did not lay their hands on the plunder. The temptation to go too far, to take material advantage of their enemy, was resisted. What's the point? They were free to strike back without reservation. Certainly free to go the full distance in retaliation. But the Jews deliberately applied self-control. They refused to treat their enemies as they had the freedom to do. They held back. Instead of just gaining the mastery over the enemy, they gained the mastery over themselves. Before going any further, let me explain to you as best I can how the syndrome works. Find a blank piece of paper somewhere. Draw, or at least write, two columns. On the left, put the title, The Offender. On the right, put the title or the heading, The Offended. One is the original initiator, the other is the recipient. The offender on the left, the offended on the right. Let's complete the list on the left. First, I would put disapproval begins. Next, I would write under that same heading, the offender, disapproval intensifies and grows into hatred. Next, I would put hatred begins to be expressed. And this leads to extreme punishment becoming a way of life. Notice already the erosion. What begins as mild disapproval leads to hatred
which leads

0: leads to a way of life, some kind of extreme punishment. It may come across as words set against another. It may be limited to letters that are ugly and character assassinating. It might be physical. It could be threatening. It could lead to physical violence, as certainly it does in cases around our society. Now, right in the middle of this list, you have listed all these other things. Put, one day, the tables are turned. For the offender, where disagreement has led to hatred, which has led to extreme punishment, which has led to a way of life for extreme punishment, then one day, or perhaps in a brief period of time, the tables are turned. Stay on that same list on the left there. The very first thing that occurs is fear of revenge from the offended. Next, an expectation of vengeance. And then last, if it runs its normal course and nothing stops it, full-scale acts of hatred and violence experienced. The person who was hurt gets back in full measure. As Webster says, there is revenge, which is another word for retaliation. Now let's go to the offended. It's almost as though you were to take these columns and reverse them. The offended on the right. First of all, an awareness of disapproval. An awareness of disapproval. Next, an inability to change the thinking of the angry person. This leads to the beginning of mistreatment, which leads in turn to the inability to defend oneself. There's a sense of helplessness as the person comes down on us. By the way, put in parenthesis, if you will, thoughts of retaliation intensify. Because you can't change it, because you can't defend, because you can't seem to hold it back, you then think, how can I someday get back? Now, as in the first list, this list now includes, one day the tables are turned. One day the enormous cat becomes the mouse in your paws. One day the prisoner gets the gun. One day the victim has his or her moment. All right, we're still going on this list. Opportunity provided to get even. And then finally, if not held in check, there is the acting out of full-scale vengeance. Now, look at the lists. Compare the two. You have this alike in both of them. A growth of intensity. The other side, feeling of helplessness and defenselessness. It's exactly what happened to the Jews. In both cases, this changes. In a day, in a moment, in a period of time, the tables are turned. And this is your moment. What is it that stops the syndrome? Self-control under the Spirit of God. And it is there we experience again what we battle with lust and anger and temper and gluttony and habits with drugs and alcohol. We yield to the temptation to go too far. Turn finally to Romans chapter 12, if you will, please. You have been so kind to listen carefully to these words. We haven't finished until we look through the lens of Scripture at God's attitude toward retaliation. Let me make a disclaimer. I am not referring to criminal acts. I am not referring to necessary national defense. I am not making a case for the removal of all attorneys from the face of the earth. I am not. I see their place. I appreciate those who make their living in that realm. Most of them, I appreciate. Somebody asked me recently if I knew what looked good on an attorney that's black and brown. I said, no, I didn't. Said, a Doberman. I said, I don't, that's not true of most of them I know. Boy, I'll get mail on this one, won't I? Okay, back to Romans chapter 12. The Christian who is free today can be the most dangerous creature on earth. If you really get a hold of the grace of God and it goes to seed, wow, you must have self-control or you will bring havoc to the body of Christ. First, I want to suggest three things to remember on the basis of Romans 12, and I'm addressing believers in Jesus Christ. Number one, remember, you are to be different from the world. Romans 12, 1 and 2. Remember, you are to be different from the world. Verses 1 and 2. I urge you, therefore, brethren, by the mercies of God, to present your bodies a living and holy sacrifice, acceptable to God, which is your spiritual service of worship. And do not be conformed to this world. Put in parenthesis, don't be conformed to the world. Don't take your cues from what they would do. The world invariably will retaliate. Except for a few rare exceptions, thanks to Douglas MacArthur types, the world will get its pound of flesh. I learned that years ago. Drove a little white Volkswagen. We had two children back then. I was trying to get out of the car in a close parking space. Scout's honor. I opened the door, had one child in my arm, and was trying to drag, well, not drag, but help the other child out of the car, and my door bumped the car next to me. I did not chip the paint. There was a slight little ding. I frowned. I looked around, hoping to say, I'm sorry. I apologize. Didn't see anybody. Closed the door, locked my car, took my children, walked inside this discount store, and encountered the owner of that vehicle, who had been on his way out the door and stood watching what I had done. Well, you would have thought I wrecked his car. And I stood inside the store knowing my turn was coming. And he got into his car, but before he sat down, he took his door and went bang, bang, bang. Now, you know, here's my little Volkswagen sitting there with three major dings. Why? Because the world retaliates, doesn't forgive. It doesn't say, I understand, I've done what you've done a dozen times myself. It gets back in like measure and preferably in greater measure. Remember, you're different. Don't be conformed. Verses 3, 4, and 5. Remember, you are a member of the same family. Verse 3, through the grace given to me, I say to every man among you not to think more highly of himself than he ought to think. You're not in charge. As my daughter said the other day, who died, Dad, and put you in charge of the world? It was a great question. No one has died and put you in charge. This isn't the family of Jones. This isn't the family of Smith. This isn't the family of Johnson. This isn't the family of Swindoll. This is the family of God. Don't think of yourself as ruler and Lord. Remember, you're a member of the same family. And just as we have many members in one body, all members do not have the same function. So we who are many are one body in Christ. That's the family owner. And individually, we're members one of another. Remember, you're members of the same family. Parenthesis, don't try to take charge. You can't handle it. You'll get out of control. There are some exceptions when a church leadership must take charge and bring discipline. Discipline measures on members. It's the most tragic part of the pastor's experience, but it must occur on occasion. But that's not what I have in mind here. I have in mind personal vendettas, personal retaliation, personal revenge. Don't try to take charge. And finally, verses 17 to 21, remember the Lord is your defender. The Lord is your defender. Listen to these words. Never pay back evil for evil to anyone. Respect what is right in the sight of all men. If possible, so far as it depends on you, I love this verse, there's reasonableness in it. If possible, so far as it depends on you, be at peace with all men. Verse 21, do not overcome evil by evil, but overcome evil with good. Parenthesis, don't carry out your own revenge. If I could get on my knees to make it more effective, I would. Please, lay down your arms. Take all of the bullets out of the weapon. I've never met a human being who was an adult who didn't have somebody they could blame for something. We're all, in that sense, victims of abuse. We're all, in that sense, victims of mistreatment, victims of wrong words, victims of misunderstanding. Don't carry out your own revenge. Remember, the Lord is your defender. Remember, we are all members of the same family. And remember, we are different from the world. I have no idea for whom this message was meant. I don't plan the chapters in the Bible, I just preach them. But it seemed to stand out in my mind that there was something to say to all of us about the importance of resting our case, letting God be God, letting Him deal beautifully and masterfully with those who would gain the mastery over us. I'd like to ask you to bow with me for a moment of prayer. Father, thank you for reproof that comes from divine scripture. Thank you for relevance in the declaration of the Word of God. May these words fall on receptive ears, and Lord, may we do something about them. May we obey them. May we be models of self-control. In the name of Jesus Christ. Amen.
1: This is Insight for Living. The Jewish people in Esther's day had every legal right to go the full distance in retaliation, yet they pulled back, not from weakness, but from the inner strength that only God's Spirit produces. That's the fruit of self-control, gaining mastery over yourself rather than over your enemy. To dig deeper into this remarkable account, Insight for Living has prepared a special bundle of resources for the Esther series, which concludes in just a few more days. This bundle includes the Searching the Scriptures Bible Study Workbook, Chuck's full-length biography of Esther, and the complete collection of 12 sermons on CD. To access these resources right now, go to insight.org/offer. In just a moment, I'll describe a brand new booklet Chuck's written about the power of the cross. We published it just in time to coincide with the teaching series that begins on the 10th of June. The cross not only represents our salvation in Christ, but a constant source of power that we can deploy every single day. Chuck?
0: My mother was a wise woman, relentless too. From the time I was old enough to string sentences together, she was pressing scripture into me. Memorize this, learn that, hide it in your heart. Honestly, when you're young and restless, and there are a thousand other things competing for your attention, a mother's insistence on scripture memory can feel, well, a little annoying. But oh, how wise she was, because here I am, decades later, with eyes that don't cooperate the way they used to. The pages of my beloved Bible, dog-eared, marked up, worn soft from a lifetime of handling, are nearly impossible for me to read now. But those promises, they come to my lips like sweet honey, spontaneously, effortlessly, right when I need them most. A friend told me recently that my body may be past 90, but my mind still responds like a 40-year-old. I'm not sure that's entirely accurate, but I'll take it. And I'll tell you why it's true, to whatever extent it is. It's because God's word is hidden in my heart, deeply, permanently. And nothing, not age, not failing eyesight, not the relentless march of time, can reach in and take it out. The grass withers, the flowers fade, but the word of God abides forever. I believe that today more than I've ever believed it in my life, and that's precisely why I refuse to grow weary in well-doing. We have something the world is desperately searching for. Hope, real hope, not optimism, not positive thinking. The timeless, unshakable hope of the cross we proclaim. As June 30th approaches, don't wait. Your gift plants the seed of God's word in fertile soil all over this world. What are you waiting for? Let's tell them together, because there is indeed hope.
1: 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I'm Bill Meyer. 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
2: I grew up in a family of atheist Jews that believed in science and humanism, not God. I learned Yiddish and Jewish history, songs and dance, and we had family feasts on Passover and Hanukkah. Ours was a leftist political stance with anti-war and civil rights protests, but I had a hunger inside for spiritual things that led me to explore drugs and the occult in high school. In college, I dared to attend an evangelism crusade in Madison Square Garden and fought the urge to go to the altar. When I was 18, my hunger for something unknown led me to bike across the country, after which I found it hard to go back to the routine. The next summer, I biked around Europe with my girlfriend, then visited Egypt and Ethiopia. The summer after that, I fell in love with Diana, and we traveled to Oregon, where a Christian shared the gospel with us and told us that living together was a sin. Diana and I moved to California, where I fell under the spell of a false guru who drove Diana away. I was suicidal until I called on the name of Jesus. Then I began reading the Bible and saw how deceived I had been. Diana had given her life to Christ, and we decided to get married. I called myself a Christian from then on, but I wasn't born again. My friend in Oregon kept praying, and one day I was finally ready to trust Christ as my Messiah and Lord. I prayed and wept for hours at the sacrifice of Jesus for my sins. I'm Robert Rosette, and I found new life in Jesus Christ. If the Son, therefore, shall make you free, you shall be free indeed.
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2: I grew up in a family of atheist Jews that believed in science and humanism, not God. I learned Yiddish and Jewish history, songs and dance, and we had family feasts on Passover and Hanukkah. Ours was a leftist political stance with anti-war and civil rights protests, but I had a hunger inside for spiritual things that led me to explore drugs and the occult in high school. In college, I dared to attend an evangelism crusade in Madison Square Garden and fought the urge to go to the altar. When I was 18, my hunger for something unknown led me to bike across the country, after which I found it hard to go back to the routine. The next summer, I biked around Europe with my girlfriend, then visited Egypt and Ethiopia. The summer after that, I fell in love with Diana, and we traveled to Oregon, where a Christian shared the gospel with us and told us that living together was a sin. Diana and I moved to California, where I fell under the spell of a false guru who drove Diana away. I was suicidal until I called on the name of Jesus. Then I began reading the Bible and saw how deceived I had been. Diana had given her life to Christ, and we decided to get married. I called myself a Christian from then on, but I wasn't born again. My friend in Oregon kept praying, and one day I was finally ready to trust Christ as my Messiah and Lord. I prayed and wept for hours at the sacrifice of Jesus for my sins. I'm Robert Rosette, and I found new life in Jesus Christ. If the Son, therefore, shall make you free, you shall be free indeed.
1: If you would like to be free from the weight of sin by receiving Jesus Christ as Lord and Savior, or maybe you have questions about it, call 1-888-NEED-HIM right now. 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

0: Delmar did not like police officers.
1: I was always that person that fit the description of somebody who did something, and that turned me off when it came to the police.
0: But when a friend explained the ins and outs of law enforcement, Delmar saw it as an opportunity to serve his community by becoming a police officer.
1: My promise to God was, if he allowed me to become a police officer, that I had to do it from a different position. I police from a position of compassion. Most people want to do better, they just don't know how. And I think when you approach it from a position of compassion, you can give those resources while doing your job as well.
0: And while Delmar is doing his job, he's always looking for a way to share his faith in Jesus Christ.
1: For me, that's the work of a Christian. That's the work of a believer, to share and spread that gospel.
0: Learn more about spreading that gospel, sharing your faith in Jesus Christ, at findpeacewithgod.net from the Billy Graham Evangelistic Association.

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1: Driving down the road one day, I saw an old man limping along, far from the nearest town, so I offered him a ride. He looked and smelled terrible, had no teeth or socks, but he did have an attitude, an angry one. He lived in a shack by the railroad tracks, had no money for food, so I gave him $10 and began to pray for him. From then on, I watched for him on the road and often gave him rides, each time learning a little more about him. I learned that he was educated but had been swindled out of some property he owned. He limped because he had been beaten and robbed, and the thieves had broken both his legs and left him in a pig pen to die alone. One day, I went to visit him and saw the deplorable condition in which he lived, filthy water to drink that he collected from rain running off the roof. I took him a 5-gallon jug of cold, clean water that he shared with his dog, Queenie. My husband and I invited him home one day, but Mac was uncomfortable in our home. At 89, he was used to gathering wood and living alone and didn't like the easy life, so we abandoned the idea of having him live with us. One day, I shared the gospel with Mac, and the love we had bestowed on him led to his trusting me enough to listen. I showed him verses in the Bible that described God's love, and Mac prayed to receive Christ. The bitterness and anger left him, and he often passed out small New Testaments to the winos downtown. I'm Sherry Goodwin, and I know firsthand, if the Son therefore shall make you free, you shall be free indeed.
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1: 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What qualified him? The Holy Spirit. Today, Chip unpacks the explosive conclusion of Pentecost, and later in the program, he'll also tell you about a remarkable opportunity that just launched this month, our mid-year match. Exciting details on that just ahead. Now here's Chip Ingram with a message titled, The Birth of a Movement.
2: If you have your Bibles open to Acts chapter 2, are you ready? This is the story of the birth of the church. We're going to hear Peter's message, and his message is going to be about what? The resurrection. Beginning in verse 22, he says, Men of Israel, listen to this. Jesus of Nazareth was a man accredited by God to you by miracles and wonders and signs, which God did among you through him, as you yourselves know. This man was handed over to you by God's set purpose and foreknowledge, and with the help of wicked men, put him to death by nailing him to the cross. But God raised him from the dead, freeing him from the agony of death, because it was impossible for death to keep its hold on him. Now he's going to go on. Look at verse 33. Exalted to the right hand of God, he was received from the Father, and the promised Holy Spirit has been poured out, and that is what you see and hear. For David didn't ascend to heaven, and yet he said, The Lord, Yahweh, said to my Lord, Adonai, sit at my right hand until I make your enemies a footstool for your feet. And then notice what he calls for decision. Therefore, let all Israel be assured of this. God has made this Jesus, whom you crucified, both Lord and Christ. They're making this point that he is in fact God, and he is the waited Messiah. He was the hope of Israel. And so he speaks to them and says, Guys, you got a big issue on your hands. What are you going to do with this truth? This Spirit coming is evidence of all that Jesus taught. The lesson here is that the power is in the message, not the messenger. You know, sometimes we feel like if I could just speak better, or if I just knew

If you share it, people trust Christ because the Holy Spirit prepares them and the Holy Spirit is speaking to them. And God loves them. He wants your mouth. He wants your heart. He wants your hands. He wants your eyes. He just wants you and me to love people and then to have the courage to say, has anyone ever explained to you how to have a personal relationship with the God of heaven? Has anyone ever shared with you how you can have eternal life that is actually a gift? That's not about religiosity. It's not about a moral code. It's not about philosophy. That God actually loves you and he made you, you know what you'll find? People will look at you and go, no, no one ever has. Would you? And then you'll think, well, I'm a failure and I can't say it very well. And you'll think, great, that's you and Peter. You're ready to roll. So you know what's happened here? The church is born. The church is born. In fact, listen to what happens. Pick it up at verse 37. When the people heard this, they were cut to the heart. And they said to Peter and to the other apostles, brothers, what shall we do? Peter said, repent and be baptized, every one of you, in the name of Jesus Christ, so that your sins may be forgiven, and you'll receive the gift of the Holy Spirit. The promise is for you and your children and for all who are far off, for all whom the Lord our God will call. And then with many other words, he warned them and he pleaded with them, save yourselves from this corrupt generation. And those who accepted his message were baptized. And about 3,000 were added that day. And so what happened was the church is born. And if you have the Spirit of God, you're a part of this new thing called the church. Romans 8:9 says, however, you're not in the flesh, but in the Spirit, if indeed the Spirit of God dwells in you. But if anyone does not have the Spirit of Christ, he doesn't belong to him. See, if you don't have the Spirit of Christ living in you, you don't belong to him. The second thing this happened is this was the Spirit's baptism. Remember he said, John will baptize with water. I will baptize with the Holy Spirit. The Apostle Paul would later look back and say, for by one Spirit we are all baptized into one body, whether Jew or Greek, whether slave or free. We were all made to drink one Spirit. Baptism, the word, has a literal meaning and a figurative meaning. Literally, the word just means to immerse or to dip. Figuratively, it means to identify with someone. So when Peter is telling these people, repent, change your mind, and not that baptism saved them, he's saying, your new identity, you need to go public. And so now they're going to be baptized and have to declare that their former thinking was wrong, and they're going to identify and literally be placed into this new supernatural community called the church. Here's the lesson. The lesson is that he that has the Son has life, and he that has not the Son of God does not have life. So the question today is, do you have the Son? Not do you intellectually believe in God? Not are you a moral person? I got news for you. Not is there some philosophy in Christianity is one of the better ones? This is about relationship. If you have the Son, you have life. If you don't have the Son, you don't have life. It's that simple and it's that clear. Later, John, who wrote that in 1 John 5:11-12, would talk about this record. He said, these things I've written to you so that you might know that you have eternal life. God wants you to know. So let me ask you, not do you, quote, believe in God? Not are you a good moral person? I mean, Peter was speaking to a group of people that probably their morality was just off the charts above most of ours. Do you have the Son? Because you can only be made whole and perfect and forgiven in God's sight by having the blood of Christ cover you and him giving you as a gift the very righteousness of Christ. I grew up in the church for 18 years. Actually, I left when I was about 15 because it was just, I couldn't take it. The hypocrisy, the junk, the religiosity, the rules. The Christians I met, unfortunately, were some of the worst people I'd ever met. So I didn't think God even existed. But when I began to explore what it really meant to have a relationship with God instead of, quote, church or Christianity and who Jesus really was, I discovered the truth. And the truth is, God the Father, the triune God of all the universe who made and created you and me and every human being on the face of the earth, he loves us. He's for you. He's not down on you. He loves you, and he sent his Son to die in your place and to prove it that he would rise from the dead, and he makes you an offer, and the offer is eternal life, the life of Jesus living inside of you. Requirement on your part and mine, repent, turn, empty hands of faith, Lord Jesus, I accept your death,
payment for my sin. Your resurrection, the proof that it's true today.

0: Will you come into my life? For me, that was 1972. Are you 100% sure at this moment that you have the Son? And if not, could we just stop? I mean, I'll get the fourth point. I'll knock it out quick. But I have to believe God brought multiple people in this room, and the Spirit of God is going, you need the Son. You need the Son today. And it, this is how your mind's going, oh man, if I need the Son and I go this direction, that U-turn, man, I got an addiction over here, or I'm living with someone over here, I got this issue going over here, and I've cheated over here. And tell you what, God will clean up your life. Yours is I'm turning from it. You don't have the power to change. You ask the Son to come into your life, forgive you for your sin. He'll give you the strength with God's people to deal with that stuff. Father, right now as we stop, you know every person that you've brought because you love them, and you are prompting and speaking deeply in their heart and life, and something inside of them is screaming, despite all the conflict, I want the Son. I want eternal life. I need to be forgiven. If that's you, just in your heart, would you just pray along with me? And it's not the words, it's you talking to God saying, Dear Father, I admit today that I need you. I ask today that you would forgive me for all my sins. I believe and trust that you paid for my sin by Christ's death. I believe and trust that his resurrection proved that it's true. Will you come into my life right now? Will you make me your son, your daughter? Lord, thank you. Now give me strength and courage to follow Jesus. In Christ's name. Literally, millions of people around the world, they prayed that prayer. They were sincere. The Spirit of God came into their life. And they heard somehow, that's it. That's the big deal. That's not the big deal. That's like going into labor and having your wife have a baby and going, okay, we got that over with, and you leave. I mean, the baby just got born. When you're a spiritual baby, you need the milk of God's word and the love of God's people. He's got a life ahead of you. And by the way, can I tell you something? Instead of that stuff you hear on TV, it's really hard. Okay? It's really hard, and it's awesome. And it's really swimming upstream, and it's blessed. And the joy is unspeakable.
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0: And so, once the Spirit of God, when you pray and ask the Son to come into your life, He comes into your life. And you're a new person. The old has passed away. Everything becomes new. But now you have to learn like a little baby learns to walk and then learns to eat and then learns to grow. He's going to conform you. He's going to make you like Jesus. 5 years from now, your friends will go, what happened to you? You used to be a selfish creep like the rest of us. I mean, you hit it well. You were very sophisticated and, you know, you went to a great school, so you hit it really well. But you were a selfish creep like all of us. And you like care for people that no one cares about. Leads us to point number four. Jesus' spiritual body began doing what he did when he walked on the earth in his physical body. See, that's the game plan. The genius, the wisdom of God was when Jesus walked on the earth, he not only revealed what God was like, but here's a need and he meets the need, and here's some people that need fed and he feeds them, and here's some truth and he gives the truth, and he lived and he loved in such a way, and the wisdom was, I'm going to leave and go to the Father, and the Spirit of God is going to come inside every believer, so we're not going to have one Jesus, we're going to have 1,000, and then 1,000,000, and then 5,000,000, then 20,000,000, then 30,000,000, and you know what their job is? Their job is to stay connected to the Father and keep their heart tender so we would live the way Jesus lived and we would do what Jesus did when he was here. So basically, we're his spiritual body. And that's why Jesus said the last night on the earth, you will do greater works than I did. Not quantitatively, but qualitatively. If you're a Christ follower and his Spirit lives in you, Jesus lives in your house. That means he's at your work. That means he's in your neighborhood. You are the light of the world. Well, how does it work? Here's how it works. What did they do? They did bio. They didn't call it that then. What did Jesus do when he was walking on the earth? He got before God, didn't he? He went to the temple and he worshiped. He said, I need to do life in community. Even the Son of Man. So he had 12 guys that he did life with. They didn't have some little Bible studies. It wasn't like, well, Peter, what answer did you get for question 4? I mean, they're doing life. And it was, you know, Lord, I'm struggling with this. My mother-in-law is making me crazy. And I'm really tempted with lust. And what do I do with that? And Jesus would say, come on, let's get in here, guys. And he taught them. And then they're on mission. Okay, you guys ready? You've learned enough. 2 by 2 by 2. Ready? Go for it. You go to those towns before I get there. And here's the power. I'll be right behind you. They lived before God. They did life in community. And they were flat on mission. Look at verse 42. This is, they just begin to do what he did while he was alive. They devoted themselves to the apostles' teaching and to the fellowship and to the breaking of bread and to prayer. Before God, in community. The word fellowship, we get koinonia. Apostles teaching the word before God. They prayed. They're having meals together. This wasn't some religious group. These are people who are doing relationship with an eternal God living inside of them. Everyone was filled with a sense of awe, and many wonders and miraculous signs were being done by the apostles, and all the believers were together. And they had everything in common, selling their possessions and goods, and they gave as anyone had need. And every day they continued to meet together in the temple courts. This wasn't like a once-a-week duty. I mean, they're doing life together. And not just big meetings, they broke bread together in their homes and they ate together. How? With glad and sincere hearts. And they're praising God and thanking God and enjoying the favor of all the people. Non-Christians liked them. They weren't known for what they were against. They were known for how loving they were. And then notice at the very end, and the Lord added to their number daily those that were being saved. How did it happen? It was the Spirit's filling ministry. They're filled with the Spirit. We'll develop this later. The baptism of the Spirit is a one-time event that occurs when you put your faith in Christ, pray to ask him to come into your life, and you're baptized or placed in the body of Christ. The filling of the Spirit happens multiple times. In fact, in Ephesians 5:18, where it says, do not be drunk with wine, for that's dissipation, but be filled with the Spirit. Don't think of a cup and water being poured in it. Think of a sponge that is filled with something that, so when you push on the sponge, it's what comes out. The word filling here means, but be controlled by the Spirit. Allow the Word of God and the truth of God and the Spirit to have his way so that instead of being selfish and self-centered and right-centered, you become like this group. They were generous. They were kind. They were sharing. Why? Because it was the Spirit of Christ living in them and the life of Christ living through them. So they were filled with the Spirit. We're commanded to do that. Here's the lesson is God's agenda for his people has not changed, and his power is no less available today than it was then. You know, but if I could give me and you a gift, it would be that we would actually believe that. But you will receive power when the Holy Spirit has come upon you, Jesus said, and you will be my witnesses in Jerusalem, Judea, Samaria, to the uttermost parts of the earth. We're sitting in this room today because people actually believed it and did it, and many of them gave their lives throughout the centuries. Now think about this. Just do the math. God, the Holy Spirit, raised Christ from the dead. God, the Holy Spirit, when you prayed to receive Christ, entered your mortal body. Now, he doesn't necessarily have control. You can shut him off and you can quench it. But if you'll let him, as you renew your mind with his word, as you do life in community with people, he will fill you and give you the same supernatural power that the early disciples had. And he then has an agenda for you. I mean, isn't life more than just being successful and being self-fulfilled and getting a good job and being upwardly mobile and hoping everything turns out and only to get to the end of your life and going, I worked really hard. I did this. I had this crazy schedule. I did this. My kids got in these schools. I finally got married. You know what? I got buffed up in my body and I had money for surgeries later when I got older, so I still look kind of good. And, you know, I'm crazy and I'm either plugging or watching or doing and get to be like 80 years old and go, man, what a waste. This was all supposed to bring security and fulfillment and joy. And I had to have pills to get up and pills to go to sleep. And do you really want to do that? Or do you want to do what God made you to do and placed you on this planet to do, to change the world? Well, what's your dream? Shouldn't you have something where If the spirit that raised Christ from the dead is inside of you, shouldn't you expect him to do something supernatural in you and supernatural through you that you would, like Peter, go, I can't believe this happened to a regular person like me? What's your dream? I want to challenge you. If you don't have one, ask God. As we close, let me share mine with you. I have a dream, Lord, that one day churches will be filled with warm, caring, non-legalistic, non-self-righteous, authentic, passionate followers of Jesus. That the broken, the irreligious, the fallen, the different, and the unlovely would be welcome there. That churches would measure success not by the size of their budgets, the numbers in their flock, or the beauty of their buildings, but by the depth of their love. I'm dreaming the day when Christians would stay married when times are tough, when forgiveness is sought and granted, and predictable struggles would result in humbly coming to God and his word and a wise brother or sister for wisdom and help. I'm dreaming of a day when parents model holiness and purity and set boundaries for their children to protect them from the seductive world system that promises everything and delivers death. I'm dreaming of a day when parents eat together and laugh and tell stories of God's love at bedtime, tickle each other to tears, spill popcorn on the floor, pray about tests and lost friends and lost neighbors, and make their house the most exciting, fun place to be on the block. I'm dreaming of a day when Christians know their neighbors' names and eat hamburgers in the backyard, a day when we're known by our love. I'm dreaming of a day when churches work together to paint schools and clean parks and build houses in the tough parts of town and refuse to care who gets the credit. I'm dreaming of a day when Christians will be known for what we're for more than what we're against. A day when prayer would be viewed as more powerful than politics, and the people would be valued and treated with dignity, even if what they believe is antithetical to all that we stand for. I'm dreaming of a day when Christians would cease to be so concerned about being cool and hip and cutting edge and relevant, and simply be consistent and caring and committed to be like Jesus and do what he says. I'm dreaming of a day when 9 out of 10 Christians would think it abnormal and strange if they didn't come before God daily, do life in community, and be on mission 24/7. This is a dream I can't shake. It's a dream that Christians everywhere, in every culture, in every church, in every expression of Christ's church would simply live like Christians. Maybe it's because it isn't my dream at all. It's Jesus' divine will and prayer for his church. It's what he meant when he taught us to pray. May thy will be done and thy kingdom come on earth as it is in heaven.
1: 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And speaking of joining the movement, Chip has some exciting details on the mid-year match that's just begun, coming up in a moment. 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As we heard today, the early church sold what they had, ate together, prayed daily, and looked out for one another in ways that left the people around them speechless, and lost people noticed. They weren't known for their positions or their arguments. They were known for their love. That picture in Acts chapter 2 isn't an idealized past we can only read about. It's the template. It's what Jesus intended the church to be all along. And Chip's challenge today is really a question. Does any of that describe the community you belong to? Well, that question is worth sitting with. And here's Chip with a vision for the kind of community Living on the Edge exists to help build and how your gift this June makes it possible.
2: Maybe you look at the culture and you feel kind of a quiet despair. The world seems to be unraveling fast and you wonder, is the church up for the challenge? Well, here's what I want you to see. The early church didn't launch into a friendly, welcoming world. They launched into the Roman Empire, a culture of power, corruption, sexual immorality, and violence. Sound familiar? And yet God used the early church to turn that world upside down, not with political muscle, not with cultural influence, but in the power of the Holy Spirit and a willingness to live differently. Radically committed people who said Jesus and Jesus alone matters more than anything. more than my life, more than my political party, more than my nationality. Jesus, I will be loyal to with all my heart, all my soul, and all my mind. That's the message of the Jesus Revolution. Rome didn't stop the early church, and this culture won't stop this one. I believe that with all my heart. And if you believe that too, then here's my question. Will you join the movement by giving to us this June and allowing the Word of God to go forth here and all around the world? 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Don't miss out.
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2: My Christian father was a colonel in the Ugandan army and helped overthrow the dictator Idi Amin. When I was 7, he was assassinated. Someone looted his bank accounts, leaving my mother penniless and me with nightmares. After Dad's death, we lived with Mother's wealthy Muslim family on a farm outside Kampala. Mother wrote letters to the president of Uganda, asking him to pay for our education since my father died for his country. My life spiraled into worse turmoil. Nevertheless, my schoolwork was good and my exams qualified me for the best boarding school in Uganda. The president agreed to pay for my education. The school was run by Christians. I hated them and even pushed a table against one, injuring her. Guilt consumed me, but she forgave me. One night, evil spirits frightened me and I prayed to God. I read Psalm 91 and was amazed at its beauty. I slept well and began reading the Bible daily. When I finished, I asked Jesus to save me. He did, and all my fear vanished. Jesus set me free. I'm Jahan Burns. If the Son, therefore, shall make you free, ye shall be free indeed.
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0: Hallelujah. From the rising of the sun, the going down of the same, the name of the Lord is to be praised. Let's praise that God.
1: Even the most seasoned ship captains can find themselves in trouble as they try to cross a stormy ocean. All too often, it ends in tragedy. Our lives can be like that too.
2: In our self-sufficiency, we try to steer our frail boats across the seas and through the storms of life. 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
1: Billy Graham.
2: There can be no successful voyage through the storms of life without Christ at the helm of our lives. 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Then let the Master aboard your ship. Willingly receive him, and you, like others, will have reached a haven of rest.
1: If you're ready to take that step, we can help. 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
1: My father died of alcoholism when I was 2, and my mother was an alcoholic who let my family take custody of me and my brother when I was 13. I received Jesus as my Savior and learned about God's love, how He died for my sins. Jesus saved me at age 15, and He began to change me. God called me to preach His Word, so I went to Bible college. My brother professed faith in Jesus, too, and we traveled together as evangelists. I drove from Michigan to Arkansas to visit my mother, and she received Christ as Savior. God healed us of bitterness. I became a pastor serving churches in Kentucky and Michigan. As a Bible camp youth pastor one summer, I contracted typhoid fever and was hospitalized for a month. My wife was pregnant and couldn't even visit me. Released to go home, I had a relapse after 2 weeks and was put in isolation with a fever of 105. They packed me in ice, and I wanted to die, but God heard my cry and healed me. Every Thanksgiving, I got depressed, and 1 year my depression sent me to a counselor. Many family deaths had come at that time of year, and Mama being diagnosed with cancer didn't help, but prayer ended my depression. God enabled me to help Mama before she died, another November death. But I'll see her again in heaven, because Jesus set us free of our sins. I'm Hal Phillips. If the Son therefore shall make you free, ye shall be free indeed.
0: If you would like to be free from the weight of sin by receiving Jesus Christ as Lord and Savior, or maybe you have questions about it, call 1-888-NEED-HIM right now. Free Indeed is a production of Pacific Garden Mission, 1458 South Canal Street, Chicago, Illinois, 60607. 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

0: so glad we could have lunch together.
1: Me too, Denise. It's been... I'm sorry. She did not say that.
0: What have you been up to?
1: Just a sec.
0: So, how's work?
1: Oh, it's been... Hold on. No. Hi, Julie.
0: I'll just go
1: You're
0: ahead
1: fine.
0: And order.
1: I'm just getting lunch. I'm sorry. What now?
0: Never mind.
1: Okay. So, you'll
2: That's
1: never
2: pretty
1: get
2: sad,
1: the
2: isn't it? Denise really wanted to have some quality time. You know, that's exactly what God wants from us. But too often, we're distracted. You know who was a great role model when it came to talking with God? King David. Listen to one of his prayers.
3: 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O come, let us worship and bow down. Let us kneel before the Lord our Maker, for he is our God, and we are the people of his pasture and the sheep of his hand.
2: Now that was a man who was ready to have some quality time with his Lord. 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

0: The book of 2 Samuel chapter 1 verse 27, King David cried out these words, "How are the mighty fallen, and the weapons of war perished." This future king of Israel cried these words after the defeat of God's army in battle and the death of their king Saul. As in our time, many had been led into self-focus. They were living by human reasoning and the accompanying prayerlessness. How many godly people throughout history have uttered the same cry? It happens when God's people become self-reliant and refuse to acknowledge their need of divine help. Oh yes, one day they would return to victory. And of course, this is your hope and mine in the season we're living in. But that victory would not come without somebody turning to prayer. As David did, you and I must turn to prayer again.
1: This is Carter Conlon, reminding you it's time to pray.

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1: My father, John Ruhlman, was a butcher, a good one when he was sober. I'm Grace, and my pa wasn't a drinking man when he married Ma, but 8 kids later, he started coming home drunk. Ma survived on raw courage and a sense of humor, but when she heard about Jesus and gave her life to him, I noticed a peace settle over her, too. Pa still drank and was cruel about her faith, but she kept praying. It was lonely for her, especially when we lost my sister to illness. Some friends told her to leave Pa, but she held fast. For more than 12 years, she managed to feed and clothe us and send us to Sunday school. We sang in the church choir, and one night Pa came to see one of our concerts. He was drunk, but he sure paid attention when he saw the preacher was Bob, an old drinking buddy. Bob explained how he stopped drinking and became a new creation in Christ. And I was amazed when Pa got up, walked down to the altar, and accepted Jesus as Savior. The change was so dramatic after that. Pa, who could barely fumble through a newspaper, was reading from the Bible. His drinking stopped completely, and I soon prayed for my own salvation. My pa, the same man who used to get drunk every night, eventually started a church, led lost souls to Jesus, adopted needy children, and served as pastor to the Tuscarora tribe of Native Americans until his death at 75. Pa left a huge legacy for our family, and I am proud that John Ruhlman was my father. He showed me that nothing is impossible with Christ. I'm Grace Ruhlman, and if the Son therefore shall make you free, ye shall be free indeed.
0: If you would like to be free from the weight of sin by accepting Jesus Christ as Lord and Savior, call 1-888-NEED-HIM right now. Free Indeed is a production of Pacific Garden Mission, 1458 South Canal Street, Chicago, Illinois, 60607. 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

0: Is Christ really Lord of your life? Have you submitted your will to Him, your future, your vocation, who you're going to marry?
1: Billy Graham.
0: Do you have this obsession that Christ is first and His will dominates your life in every area?
1: If you do have that obsession with Christ, great. Now, Billy Graham says you should think about how you'll live out the command to share the good news of Jesus.
0: You have to take seriously this call, this command. 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I would like to challenge you tonight to be a witness for Christ wherever you go.
1: You can learn more about how to be a witness for Christ at findpeacewithgod.net. 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
1: An uncle abused me when I was 8, and I was warned not to tell anyone or the law would take me from the family. I resented the law from then on and became a rebel, skipping school and stealing. I was sent to a Christian boys' school where a doctor took me to church and talked about Jesus. He wanted to adopt me, but I loved my family. When I was unfairly punished at the boys' school, I stole some horses and fled. I escaped 5 more times from reform schools in Florida, stealing cars and being shot at by police. Finally, the law kept me in jail until I turned 16 when they sent me to the adult prison known as The Rock. 4 months after I was paroled, I committed a robbery and was sentenced to 25 more years, 10 for one I did and 15 for one I didn't do. Enraged, I repeatedly committed assault and faced 80 more years in prison. They had to put me in 4-point restraints and keep me in isolation for 7 years. Back under close management, I stayed high. I'd been behind bars for 20 years when I heard Unshackled and asked Jesus to save me. When my partner almost killed me for refusing to bring him drugs, God transferred me to a better prison, but I backslid for the next 4 years. Then a prison ministry came and I surrendered to Christ. Jesus set me free of bitterness and violence, and I studied God's word. 4 years later, I was freed and spent a year in a Christian group home. I expected to die in prison. Instead, I live for Christ. I'm Bill Staley. If the Son, therefore, shall make you free, ye shall be free indeed.
0: If you would like to be free from the weight of sin by accepting Jesus Christ as Lord and Savior, call 1-888-NEED-HIM right now. Free Indeed is a production of Pacific Garden Mission, 1458 South Canal Street, Chicago, Illinois, 60607. 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

0: Man, wait, wait, go back. I never get tired of watching him play.
1: I know, right? He is the GOAT.
0: I mean, can you imagine being the greatest of all time at anything?
1: Well, yeah, I'm the GOAT at losing my keys and my glasses and my phone.
2: Being considered the GOAT or greatest of all time in any pro sport is impressive. But do you remember what John the Baptist said about being great? Talking about Jesus, John said,
3: "He must become greater, I must become less."
2: And when that happens with you, something really great happens to your life. It begins to point other people to Jesus so they can discover his love and peace and hope. So how does Jesus become greater in your life and you become less? Through things like regular Bible study and prayer and trusting Jesus with every situation in your life. 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We're the Billy Graham Evangelistic Association.

0: It's time to pray with Pastor Carter Conlon.
1: Genesis chapter 7, beginning at verse 11. In the 600th year of Noah's life, in the second month, the 17th day of the month, on that day, all the fountains of the great deep were broken up, and the windows of heaven were opened, and the rain was on the earth 40 days and 40 nights. They never believed that such a day would come. The warning that they had crossed a line with God was clear, but as always, they chose to follow their own reasonings above the Word of God. They justified evil and made a mockery of good. They daily passed by the opportunity for mercy that God had commissioned to be set in plain view. They mocked, they laughed, and they ignored the words of Noah, warning them that consequences to their behavior were soon to come. Then one day, without warning, the rain came. It was too late to find mercy. The door of safety had closed. In America today, it's time to pray.
0: You can make a difference. 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

0: the scripture says Jesus went about doing good. He saw a blind man that had been blind from birth.
1: The Bible story Billy Graham shared in 1957 applies to us today.
0: We are blind just as that poor blind man that Jesus looked at that night. We're spiritually blind because the Bible teaches not only do you have physical eyes, but you have spiritual eyes.
1: And when your spiritual eyes are closed, you can't see you're a sinner who needs God's forgiveness. But if you surrender your life to Jesus Christ, He'll open your spiritual eyes to see the truth that God loves you and sent His Son Jesus to forgive you.
0: And I tell you tonight, that can happen to you. Can you say tonight, I can see, I have the joy and the peace that Christ can bring?
1: We can help you find that peace and joy through Christ. 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
2: Association. No matter how small. This is Ken Ham, author and speaker on Genesis and the Bible's reliability. In order to justify abortion, unborn babies are often referred to as a pregnancy. But from the moment of fertilization, a genetically unique person is present. And the growth of this little person is amazing. By just 4 weeks, the tiny heart is beating. And by the second month, the brain and spinal cord are well formed. A month later, the baby can open and close the tiny fists, and fingernails, toenails, and even fingerprints are forming. By the end of the fourth month, the baby is fully formed and just needs to mature. A baby is a human being from the moment of fertilization, and each baby is knit together by God.
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3: All right, now I'm going to take a look at the condition of man before and after regeneration. And if you don't know what regeneration means, it means rebirth, being born again. First of all, let's look at man as he is in his lost, sinful condition, alienated from God through sin. Ephesians 2, 1. Paul is speaking to believers in Christ. He says, "You have God made alive." That's supplied by the translators. It isn't important for the time being. "You who were dead in trespasses and sin." Notice these people were not physically dead. They were alive. But they were dead spiritually. Their spirit was dead. Their soul went on functioning. Their body went on functioning. Their spirit was dead. Spiritually dead, cut off. And in the fourth chapter of Ephesians, the 18th verse, this is again stated even more clearly. We must read verse 17 to get the whole picture. Ephesians 4, 17 and 18. "This I say therefore and testify in the Lord, that ye henceforth walk not as other Gentiles walk." This is how the nations of the world walk who are not illuminated by the word of God. "In the vanity or the emptiness or the frustration of their mind, having the understanding darkened." Notice where the realm of understanding is. It's in the realm of the spirit, you see. When the spirit is cut off, it's dark. The understanding is darkened. "Being alienated, cut off from the life of God." Not in the soul, not in the body, but in the spirit. The contact between man's spirit and God's spirit has been severed by sin.

man is lost. He's dead. He's cut off. He's in the dark. He's blind. And all his intellectuality and religion and reasoning cannot change that condition. It must be done by sovereign creative intervention of Almighty God. There is nothing else that meets man's need. Look at what cut man off. And this is a very important scripture. Isaiah 59, verses 1 and 2. Spoken to the most religious people on earth, the Jewish people, who had a religion given them by divine revelation, of whom came the prophet. But this is what their own prophet says to them: Behold, the Lord's hand is not shortened that it cannot save, neither his ear heavy that it cannot hear. But your iniquities have separated between you and your God, and your sins have hid his face from you. What separates between God and man? Only one thing: sin. And sin invariably separates. Most important to see that. If you want to look at the moment of spiritual death, turn to Genesis again. Genesis 2:17. When God created man with free will and placed him in the garden, there had to be an opportunity for man to exercise his will either for or against God. Otherwise, free will would have been a mockery. You know, many of us bring our children up like that. We say, you can do what you please, but you've got to do what I tell you. And your child grows up inwardly a rebel. Don't be ignorant about that fact. And one day, about the age of 16 or 17, is going to burst the bonds and break loose and kick up its heels and start making its own decisions. And never having been given the privilege of making decisions, it's going to make some very foolish ones. Every parent is obligated to start very young training his child to make his own decisions. And let them be valid decisions. Let your child do something wrong every now and then, if that's necessary. But don't do it all for him, because that's what he resents more than anything else. We are bringing up, she isn't here today, a little African girl. And of course, being a black girl brought up by white people, there are obviously problems ahead. Well, my wife and I say they're the Lord's problems, not ours. The Lord gave her to us. But we deliberately encourage her to make her own decisions, because someday she's going to have to make very difficult decisions. And it isn't fair to plunge a child at the age of 16 suddenly into the decision-making process without any preliminary training. But many parents are doing that. They make all the decisions, they set all the rules, there's very little communication, there's not much real valid discussion. It's just do it because I say so and the church says so, and that's what people do. Believe me, my dear friend, what you are doing is training a rebel. And one day you'll be astonished at the sudden outburst of rebellion. God didn't do that. God said to Adam, you're here, you're in charge. Isn't that remarkable? You dress the garden, you keep it, you look after it, you name the animals. And he said, you've got two choices. Of all the trees in the garden, you can freely eat. There's one tree in the middle of the garden that you must not eat of. You can, but I want to tell you what will happen when you do. Let's read these words. Genesis 2:16-17. The Lord God commanded the man, saying, of every tree of the garden thou mayest freely eat, but of one. Now you just think about human nature. You go out and leave your children at home and say, you can open every drawer in my desk except the bottom one. Which is the drawer they're going to go for? The bottom one, isn't it? That's one sure way to get human beings to do something, is to tell them not to. We've got a little poodle at home named Sammy, and he's a character. At night, when we want Sammy in the bedroom, he won't come in. So I used to stand there and call him, and he would sit outside and look at me. I don't do that anymore. I go inside and close the door. 1 minute later, he's scratching at the door to get in.

0: sometimes God has to deal with you and me that way. I think that's true about prayer groups, you know. Don't invite the world in. Tell them to stay out. That's the way to get them in. There's a little book somewhere. It's called When You've Tried Inviting All the Neighbors, Then Seek God. I believe myself, I'm getting distracted from my thing, but I believe a home prayer group should be by invitation. That's the difference between a home and a public assembly. Make it a little difficult to get in. Don't let everybody come waltzing in. You have quite a different kind of home prayer group, believe me. All right, we're going back to Genesis 2:16-17. Every tree of the garden thou must freely eat, but of the tree of the knowledge of good and evil thou shalt not eat of it. For in the day that thou eatest thereon, thou shalt surely die. When will you die? Which day? The day you eat. Adam ate. Did he die physically? Not for many, many years. But he died spiritually, because his rebellion separated him instantly from God. From then on, he was dead in trespasses and sin. He was a rebel by nature. And every descendant of Adam is born with a rebellious nature. We won't go into that. Let me point out one other very interesting fact that doesn't directly relate to our study. Who told Eve that she was not to eat of the tree?
1: No one.
0: Well, I believe somebody did. It wasn't the Lord. It was Adam. You see what I'm at? God said to Adam, in the day that thou eatest, thou shalt die. He was only speaking to one person. But Eve said, we may eat of every tree except. Who told Eve? Adam. That's a very far-reaching principle too. Whose responsibility is it to give spiritual instruction to the wife, the husband? Where do most wives get their spiritual instruction today? Shall I tell you? Brother Prince's tapes. And I don't know the way around it, but there must be a way. It isn't right. What's the situation in America today? Wives getting more and more spiritual and husbands dropping further and further behind. I went to one home, it embarrassed me. The wife said, I want you to meet my husband. And he said, you know, I sit by the hour and listen to your tapes. I wished I'd never been there. This poor wife was making this man listen to my tapes by the hour. He certainly wasn't a candidate for my ministry, I'll tell you that. But there's a very, very far-reaching truth. The wife should get her spiritual instruction from her husband. You say, that's only the Old Testament. Oh, no, friend, it isn't. Because in 1 Corinthians chapter 14, which is the gift chapter for all you charismatics, if the wife wants to know anything, what is she to do? Ask her husband at home. Now, I can see you all telling me right now with your eyes, but my husband doesn't know. Shall I tell you what to do? Keep asking. Put the pressure on. Say it's your responsibility. Come on, I want to know. I tell wives this, don't get in front of your husbands and pull them in. Get behind and push them. Now, that's gang, by the way, but as I say, there's no extra charge for that. Notice then what happened when man disobeyed God. He died spiritually that instant, because sin separates from God. He didn't die in his soulish realm. He didn't die in his physical realm, but he was spiritually dead. And that's the condition of the human race. Alienated from God, cut off in the dark, ignorant, blind, without feeling, without response. I think I should give you another scripture for that, because it's very important to see it. There's a lot of people in the charismatic movement trying to bypass this issue. If you turn to Psalm 14, and if you can't find Psalm 14, you can turn to Psalm 53, because the first three verses of each psalm are the same. Psalm 14, verses 1, 2, and 3. Here is God's picture of unregenerate humanity. The fool hath said in his heart, there is no God. They are corrupt, they have done abominable works, there is none that doeth good. The Lord looked down from heaven upon the children of men, in Hebrew, the sons of Adam. This is the entire Adamic race, to see if there were any that did understand, notice the word understand, spiritual, and seek God. Now what's the record? They are all gone aside. They are all become filthy. There is none that doeth good. No, not one. Notice there's not one descendant of Adam that naturally will understand and seek God. For many years I deceived myself after I was saved. I said, I know I was a sinner, but at least there was one good thing about me. I was seeking God. And one day I read that scripture and the Lord said very clearly to me, don't deceive yourself any longer. You weren't interested in seeking me the least bit until I began to move upon you by my Spirit. It started with me and not with you. And any impulse to do good or seek God in man originates with God and not with man. There is the condition of the human race. Apart from the grace of God and the moving of the Spirit of God, they do not understand, they do not seek God, they are all become filthy, there is none that doeth good. And we must hold on to this truth, because otherwise we're going to depart from the whole truth of the gospel. The gospel depends upon the need of man for its validity. And man, in his religious pride and stubbornness, is always trying to evade the issue of being totally dependent on God's grace. Now let's look and see what happens at regeneration, the rebirth. Clearly, from what I've said to you, I believe it's obvious that it's the spirit that is regenerated, born again, made alive. Let's look in John chapter 3, that famous conversation between Jesus and Nicodemus. And we won't read all of it, just verses 3 through 6. John 3, 3 through 6. Jesus answered and said unto him, verily, verily, I say unto thee, except a man be born again, the Greek word from above, meaning either from above literally or a totally new start. Luke uses the word in the introduction to his gospel when he says he's had a perfect understanding of all things from the very first. It's the same word that Luke uses. It means a totally new beginning and a beginning that originates from God. Because you see, the Spirit of God always comes into man from above. Except a man be born again from above, he cannot see the kingdom of God. Notice, he cannot see because he is spiritually blind. He's in the dark. Nicodemus said unto him, how can a man be born when he is old? Can he enter the second time into his mother's womb and be born? Jesus answered, verily, verily, I say unto thee, except a man be born of water and of the Spirit, he cannot enter into the kingdom of God. That which is born of the flesh is flesh, and that which is born of the Spirit is spirit. So the rebirth is the rebirth of the Spirit. The physical body was born out of the physical body, but the spirit of man is reborn by the Spirit of God from above. Ephesians 2, 5, we get the other aspect of this transaction, life in place of death. We have to read verse 4 to get the full sentence. Ephesians chapter 2, verses 4 and 5. But God, who is rich in mercy, for his great love wherewith he loved us, even when we were dead in sins, God loved us even when we were dead, hath quickened us, made us alive together with Christ. We were dead, but we are now alive. We have been made alive by the Spirit of God. It's regeneration. It's being made alive. The great picture of this in the parable, of course, is the prodigal son who left home, turned his back on the father, broke and severed his ties, went as far and as low as he could, ended up amongst the swine, and then repented, made a decision, said, I will arise and go to my father, turned round and started on the road back. And you know, of course, the story. He was determined to say, Father, I have sinned against heaven and before thee, and am not worthy to be called thy son. But his father was waiting for him, ran and met him, fell on his neck and kissed him, and never let him say, I am not worthy to be called thy son. He let him confess his sin and stopped him there, and brought out the best robe, put shoes on his feet, a ring on his finger, killed the fatted calf, and said, let us make merry. For this my son was lost and is found, was dead and is alive. That's rebirth. That's regeneration. That's coming back to the Father. That's making contact again with God. You were lost and in the dark. You didn't even know where you were going. You couldn't see your way. Now you're found. You were dead, and now you're alive. And bless God, that old religious elder brother found himself on the outside looking in. And there they were. There was music, dancing, feasting, and the elder brother wasn't even part of it. And you... God forgive me, but so many Pentecostals are like that today. Oh dear. The charismatics are coming in, the Catholics, the Baptists, and all the rest of them, making merry and dancing. And some people that said we had it all find themselves on the outside looking in. A lot of sermons are preached on the prodigal son. Somebody should preach on the elder brother, if you know. He had it all, but he wasn't living in it. His father said, all that I have is thine, but you're living like a beggar instead of like a son. You know, there's one phrase in that parable that I like. It says, they began to be merry. And I like to put that together with Acts 2:4. They began to speak with other tongues. If you want to speak with other tongues, you've got to begin. Do you know that? We had a lady here 3 nights ago, Sunday night. She just wouldn't begin, that's all. She was bubbling, fluttering, sobbing, but she wouldn't begin to speak. And if you don't begin to speak, you won't speak. That's all there is to it. You've got to begin. And lots of people say, well, Brother Prince, I'd like to be free in the spirit. I'd like to dance. I'd like to enjoy myself. You know what you've got to do? You've got to begin. You've just got to begin. Some people know that I sometimes indulge myself in a little dancing. Some people are surprised, but I do it. I do it. You know why I do it? Because I begin to do it. Other people sit there and say, I wish I could do it. You'll never do it unless you begin. There is such a thing as beginning. I don't feel super spiritual when I begin. I just begin. And if you want to be merry, sometime in your life you'll have to begin. Turn loose. Forget the traditions. Say, they don't do it in my church. Well, that's what somebody said. That's why we're not in your church. So it's all right for you to begin. The nature of the regenerated spirit. You know what I think? I think we better stop there. Second thoughts, because this is a completely new and a tremendous theme. Now you'll get a great deal more out of tomorrow's study if between now and then you read through these scriptures that are outlined here.
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5: I was born in a small town in England and grew up during the Second World War. Those were hard times with air raids, rationing, and not enough coal to keep warm. Mom worked 10 hours a day, so my brother and I sometimes went to church just to get hot cocoa. When the war ended, I was a teenager, and I dated American GIs. At 21, I fell in love and married John, who took me to the States. After the excitement wore off, married life was dull, but we stayed together because of our son. Every time my husband left me, I would pray, asking God to bring him back. John retired, and we bought a home. 2 years later, we divorced. I cried and cried and couldn't sleep and lost weight. Friends at work urged me to date, but after a bad experience with a drunk, I was afraid. Depression settled over me, and I lost the will to live. In desperation, I called a local pastor who took the time to counsel me and help me pray for forgiveness and salvation. He gave me a Bible to read, and for the next 2 years, I grew in faith as I worshiped and studied God's Word. I began asking God to bring back my husband, but he married another woman. At first, I was angry with God, but in the years since then, I've learned that His will is best. My name is Julia. If the Son, therefore, shall make you free, you shall be free indeed.
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2: I grew up in South Dakota and went to church regularly as a kid, but I stopped listening to my conscience. I started stealing at 5 years old and tried drugs for the first time at 12. At 18, I was sentenced to 5 years in prison for robbing a grocery store. After my early release, I fell into a life of more crime and jail time, this time embracing the biker lifestyle. I got in fights, once stabbing a man. I disguised my drug habit and met a nice girl. We married and had a son, but I abused her. She left when our son was 2 years old. Then she divorced me. I was reckless, had multiple DWIs. I was out riding with a girlfriend one night when she got into a bad accident. She died, and people blamed me. After running from the law for outstanding warrants and hurting more people than I can count, I couldn't take it anymore. I found out my son had committed suicide and it destroyed me. I wanted desperately to change, but I kept going back. I tried Christianity, rehab, everything. One pastor spent extra time with me explaining that Jesus never gave up on me, that he wanted to save me from my sin. I realized that I wanted Jesus more than drugs, more than anything. With Jesus as my Savior, the change took root. I committed to going to church every week and getting rid of anything that hindered my relationship with Him. I started doing prison ministry with my pastor, and I'm blessed to be able to help rather than hurt those around me and bring them closer to Christ. I'm Robert Pock. If the Son therefore shall make you free, ye shall be free indeed.
1: If you would like to be free from the weight of sin by accepting Jesus Christ as Lord and Savior, call 1-888-NEED-HIM right now. 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

0: Hun, where's the mustard and the bread?
1: Right here, where we always keep it.
0: Oh, well, I was getting there. And where's the bread? Oh, never mind.
2: Have you looked everywhere for something, only to realize it was right in front of you the whole time? The same thing can happen when people look for God. Billy Graham.
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0: person, no matter how small. This is Ken Ham, author and speaker on Genesis and the Bible's reliability. In order to justify abortion, unborn babies are often referred to as a pregnancy. But from the moment of fertilization, a genetically unique person is present. And the growth of this little person is amazing. By just 4 weeks, the tiny heart is beating. And by the second month, the brain and spinal cord are well formed. A month later, the baby can open and close the tiny fists. And fingernails, toenails, and even fingerprints are forming. By the end of the fourth month, the baby is fully formed and just needs to mature. A baby is a human being from the moment of fertilization, and each baby is knit together by God.
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1: I was born in Russia under atheist communism, which collapsed when I was 10. Without government subsidies, people turned to crime, and my father and I were beaten and robbed several times. Life was hard, and my parents worked so much, I learned to drink and smoke from kids on the street. My parents divorced but continued to live together. My own friends stole my electronics. Then I decided to become a lawyer and went to best law school in Yekaterinburg. I worked hard and had good grades, but drank daily. At 19, I became a foreign exchange student, going to college in Minnesota. There I meet Christian Russians who were persecuted for their faith and came to America. I heard Bible preached, but became friends with other alcoholics and drug users. My best friend's father told us about how Jesus died for us, but I was not open to faith. I wanted to party and to get rid of my roommate who didn't like to party or bathe. We drove him out, but he reported me to security as Russian mafia, so the college sent me back to Russia after 6 months. My pride was hurt. My father moved out, and I lived with Mama, but she was lost, too. After 6 months in Russia, I fly back to America to finish my education in Christian college. What I learned second time in U.S. is God loves us and Jesus will set you free. I'm Nikolai, missionary to Russia. If the Son therefore shall make you free, ye shall be free indeed.
0: If you would like to be free from the weight of sin by receiving Jesus Christ as Lord and Savior, call 1-888-NEED-HIM right now. 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

0: In a large church or a classroom or a business, it's easy to get lost in the crowd and just become one of many. But in the kingdom of God, Jesus is aware of every individual. He knows each of us by name. Today on Truth for Life, Alistair Begg examines the intimacy between the Good Shepherd and his flock. Let's open our Bibles to chapter 10 in the Gospel of John.
1: Don't be put off by the idea of eternal life. I have conversations, I've told you this before, about eternal life, how the idea of eternity is a scary thought in many ways. But actually, I've been thinking about it some more, and I realize, and maybe it's taken me time to understand this, but we think wrongly when we think about eternity just as an extension of the duration of life, an extension of life's duration. So it goes on and on and on and on and on. But no, because eternal life is not something that is first of all out there. It is first of all something that is present here. Today, the reality of it brought into a new dimension. If you like, it is an intensification of the experience of life. An intensification of the experience of life. Remember when you fell in love? You're like, whoa. Time stopped. You remember when you were in the Alps of Switzerland, if you had the privilege, or you were in the Rockies, or you were in the Grand Canyon, whatever it was, and you stood there in a moment of rapture, and you suddenly said to yourself, you know what, I think I've been standing here for 5 minutes, and I haven't even noticed it. They come offering all kinds of stories. They'll steal from you. They'll destroy you. All the false gods of the false teachers are self-depleting idols. Jesus, life. Life as you can scarcely imagine it. I am the door. He who enters by me will be saved. Discover abundant life. I also remembered this morning something that I had written in one of my little black books. 2009, I was speaking at Mount Hermon, the conference center in Northern California, and I must have been talking along these lines because a lady came up to me and she said, I want to tell you a true story. A friend of mine was suffering through brain cancer and its treatments. His relationship with Jesus was such that the nurse on duty wrote in his chart as a critical comment, inappropriately joyful. And the lady said, since then, it's become one of my goals. Be prepared to be thought crazy because you've got such a grin on your face in the midst of sadness and pain and persecution and disappointment. Well, we must move on. I am the door, one door, verses 11 to 13, one shepherd. I am the good shepherd. Interestingly, here the word that is translated, there are a number of words for good in Greek. One is agathos, from which we get the idea of moral rectitude or intrinsic goodness. So for example, a restorative injection may be administered by a nurse or a doctor, and the contents of the injection are intrinsically good. But they may not give you something that is good in a particularly nice, kind, or attractive way. The word for nice, kind, and attractive is the word which is used here. It is the word kalos, kalos. And Jesus says, I am the good shepherd. I am the good shepherd. I am the attractive shepherd. I am the shepherd whose attraction does not lie in the fact that I am 6'5" tall and can throw passes like Mahomes did last Sunday. In fact, there is nothing about me that would mark me out from the crowd. No, the thing that makes Jesus attractive is that he is the servant of God. What is he like? He does not cry aloud. He doesn't lift up his voice. He doesn't make it heard in the street. In short order, he doesn't draw attention to himself. And a bruised reed he will not break, and a smoking flax, he won't quench. Why? Because he's the good shepherd. It's possible to be morally upright in a repulsive fashion. Schaeffer on one occasion wrote, "Biblical orthodoxy without compassion is surely the ugliest thing in the world." I am the good shepherd. He lays down his life for the sheep. The main things are the plain things. You know that. So here is a main and a plain thing. Verse 11. He lays down his life for the sheep. That's in the third person. Verse 14. I lay down my life for the sheep. That's in the first person. Verse 17. Again, I lay down my life. Verse 17. In direct contrast to the hired hand to whom we're introduced in verse 12. Because the hired hand doesn't do this. The hired hand is not actually a shepherd. There's no intrinsic relationship between the sheep and the shepherd. This guy just has a job. He flees for his life when the wolf comes, and as a result of that, the sheep scatter. Notice what it says there in verse 12. He cares nothing for the sheep. He cares nothing for the sheep. It's actually verse 13, I'm sorry. He flees because he is the hired hand and cares nothing for the sheep. In other words, it's a job. It's a responsibility. And as far as that hireling is concerned, it shouldn't involve the loss of life, and certainly not the loss of his life. But this shepherd lays down his life. Surely the death of a shepherd in those days was a rare occurrence. And probably if it happened, it came about as a result of an accident. And as a result of the accident and the shepherd being destroyed, the sheep would then be endangered. But Jesus lays down his life voluntarily. Verse 18, no one takes it from me. I lay it down of my own accord. Jesus lays down his life. It is planned. I have received this charge from my Father. This takes us into the realm of eternity, into the great mystery of it. For this reason, he says, the Father loves me. For this reason, the Father loves me. Verse 17. It doesn't mean that the Father withholds his love from Jesus until he agrees to give up his life on the cross. No, the Father and the Son's love for one another in the Trinity is antecedent to all these things. The Father's love for the Son is not contingent upon Christ loving us. That is not what he's saying. What he's actually making clear is that when the Father uttered the words at Jesus' baptism, remember, "This is my Son whom I love, with him I am well pleased." What God said of his Son at his baptism is actually exemplified in the cross. And I think it's Sinclair I've heard saying, when the Father looks upon his Son on Calvary, taking up the words of the hymn writer, the Father says of the Son, "My Jesus, I love thee. I know thou art mine. If ever I love thee, my Jesus, 'tis now." And in this shepherd-sheep relationship, the intimacy is so unbelievably tight that it is described in verse 15 in terms of the intimacy between the Father who knows me, says Jesus, and I who know the Father. That is the intimacy that you enjoy as grounded in Christ. And when we studied in chapter 6, I remember we quoted from John 17 in terms of these things. This is Jesus speaking to his Father. "Father, glorify me in your presence with the glory that I had with you before the world existed. I have manifested your name to the people whom you gave me out of the world. Yours they were, and you gave them to me, and they've kept your word. Now they know that everything that you have given me is from you, for I have given them the words that you gave me, and they have received them and have come to know in truth that I came from you, and they have believed that you sent me. I'm praying for them. I'm not praying for the world, but for those whom you have given me, for they are yours. All mine are yours, and yours are mine, and I am glorified in them." Back to verse 14. I am the good shepherd. I know my own. And my own know me. Do you know Jesus? Not asking, do you go to church? Not asking if you're religious. Not asking if you've been baptized. Not asking if your great-grandfather was an Orthodox minister. The text is saying, I know my sheep, says Jesus, and my sheep know me. In other words, Christ's knowledge of his sheep is not a knowledge of a generalized mass of humanity. We saw that last time. He calls them by name. The shepherd knows his sheep. He knows you not as part of a big, vast company of the church in North America or the church throughout the world, but he knows you as you. That's what he's saying. They know me, and I know them. You think about it again in terms of the woman in Samaria. I've often wondered, and I've preached this, and I'm not sure I ever got it right, but in John chapter 4, where you have the movement of Jesus, and it says there, he had to pass through Samaria. And I remember thinking to myself, I wonder if that's a geographical statement or a theological statement. I've now decided it is both, that he had to pass through Samaria. Why did he have to pass through Samaria? Because one of his sheep was sitting by the well. Oh, you say, but she wasn't his sheep yet. Oh, yes, she was. Chosen from before the foundation of the world. He was just about to make plain to her what was known by him and the Father and the Spirit throughout all of eternity. You got the very same thing with Zacchaeus, the wee man up the tree, to get a look in, despised by the general public because of his dirty business with the Roman authorities and so on. Jesus says, hey, Zacchaeus, come down. I must stay at your house today. I must stay at your house today. Why? You're one of my sheep. You see, our privilege as Christians is to persuade men and women of the immensity of the love of God for sinners. That he is the seeking God. Jesus, my Savior, to Bethlehem came, born in a manger from sorrow and shame. Oh, it was wonderful. Blessed be his name. Seeking for me. For me. He wasn't seeking for humanity. He was seeking for you. That's the whole point of the parable that he told. There were 99 that were all safe, but one was not safe. What does the shepherd do? The hireling says, forget it. 99 is a pretty good percentage. The shepherd says, no, I go. There were 99 that safely lay in the shelter of the fold, but one was out from the sheep away, lost in the, whatever that is. And the amazing verse, but none of the ransomed ever knew how deep were the waters crossed, nor how dark was the night that the Lord passed through ere he found his sheep that was lost. He's the shepherd. He's the door. And finally, there is one flock. Notice verse 16. And I have other sheep that are not of this fold. Of this fold. And again, I want to point out to you that he doesn't say, I will have other sheep. I have other sheep that are not of this fold. They already belong to him, even though they have not been brought to him. We say, can such a thing be? Well, remember, Luke tells us the very same thing, describing the arrival of the preaching crew into Corinth. And God's word to them was, I have much people in this city. I have much people in this city. Go and tell them. In light of this, is this a strange thought? I just had it in the last 24 hours, in light of what we're saying here. When the thief on the cross turned to Jesus and said, Lord, remember me when you come into your kingdom. Isn't it fair to say that Jesus said, I've just been waiting for you to say that. He wasn't caught by surprise, because from eternity, the shepherd had set his gaze upon the sheep. And there's not a Jewish church and a Gentile church. Says Jesus, some of you will come out of your background. Others will come as the message goes out to the world. And the distinguishing feature will all be the same, that they will listen to the voice of the shepherd. One flock that listens to the shepherd's voice. There's nothing uncertain about it, he says, because I have the power to lay my life down and I have the power to bring it up again. In other words, it is a story of victory. It is a story of intimacy. And it is a story of ultimate security. For the sheep are those who are saved from the wolf. You see, when we go out with our friends and neighbors, the fact is that men and women by nature are unaware of the danger in which they find themselves. They don't know that they're in a dangerous position. They don't believe that God made them for himself. They have not come to understand that God loves them in Jesus and seeks them. They have none of that at all. And therefore, we have to both warn of the danger. It is appointed unto man once to die, and after this comes judgment. Otherwise, our friends just wander around like sheep without a shepherd. They're scattered here, they're scattered there. They're mocked by death. The ultimate insecurity that is there. And I read detective books and murder mysteries. I don't know if I should, but I do. And here's, I just reading, finished a book just a couple of days ago. And one of the characters in the book, the detective, is talking to his daughter. And he says the hardest thing to come to terms with is the regret. I mean, life is an opportunity, the chance to do something that maybe won't mean much in the grand scheme of things, but will have significance in our own little universe. You waste your life on things that don't even matter. You want things you can't have. You dream of stuff that can never be. And all the time, your life is slipping away through your fingers like so many finite grains of sand, squandered on nothing. And Jesus stands forward and he says, I am the door. Enter by me. Salvation, abundant life. I am the shepherd. I am the kind one. I am the attractive one. And my sheep hear my voice and they follow me. You see, religious observance will never deal with the insecurities that we feel. I remember as a child, when I was 15, that's still a child, despite what 15-year-olds think. I remember the feeling of standing at the radiators in Ilkley Grammar School, having moved from Scotland, and not knowing a single soul in the school, and dreading that first gap in between the first two lessons and the next two. And just standing against the radiator and thinking, I don't have a place to stand. I don't know if I belong here. In a very childish way, I understand. It was soon gathered up in the expressions of friendship. But don't you realize that people that we meet every day are essentially standing beside their radiator, their lamp box, their mailbox, their desk, insecure, unsure of love. And to us, since there's going to be one flock, Revelation 7 is entrusted the ministry of reconciliation. You see, our security this morning, as believers, those who believe, our security doesn't lie, and didn't lie, incidentally, for the sheep, in the walls of the fold's enclosure. That's not where the sheep's security lay, not in the walls of the enclosure of the fold, but in their proximity to the shepherd. That's the security. Lo, I am with you always, even to the end of the age. That sounds pretty secure. And though you walk through the valley of the shadow of death, I will be with you. That sounds secure. Therefore, the believer's security doesn't lie in the strength of our faith, but in the indestructibility of the one in whom we have placed our faith. I wonder, is that your story? It may be your story, because Jesus comes to seek. Living for Jesus may be difficult, may be disappointing, may at times be dangerous. Oftentimes it will be delightful, but I guarantee you one thing, it will never be dull. God forgive us for going out into the world and suggesting for even a nanosecond that life with Jesus is anything other than the finest adventure we could ever have, with an unbelievable celebration at the end. I don't know. I can't tell why he whom angels worship should do these things. I can't tell how he will win the nations. But we do know this. One door, one shepherd, one flock.
0: 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It's a book that warmly invites you to draw near to Jesus and let go of your worries and your burdens. Come to Him and find rest for your soul. This little 60-page booklet points to the many affirmations found in Scripture that remind us that no matter our circumstances, Jesus is waiting with open arms. All we have to do to find peace is turn to Him. In fact, Jesus doesn't even qualify His invitation. He simply says, come. You don't have to clean yourself up. You don't have to have your life or your faith all figured out. You don't have to prepare. Just come. No matter what season of life you're in, this little pocket-sized book is perfect for keeping with you so you can refer to it again and again, reminding yourself that Jesus is eagerly waiting for your call. 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Now here's Alistair with a closing prayer.
1: Father, thank you. Thank you that your word is so satisfying. We can never really plumb its depths. We could go back through this passage and do better. We could go back through the passage and glean more. But we pray that what is of yourself, you will write in our hearts. You will make it increasingly precious to us, the wonder of your shepherdology, the wonder of your care, and that we might, in intimacy with you, rejoice in the security that is ours, because not of how well we are doing, but because of who you are and because of what you, Lord Jesus, have done. Write it in our hearts, we pray, for Christ's sake. Amen.
0: I'm Bob Lapine. We're glad you've studied God's Word with us today. Jesus performed multiple signs and miracles that authenticated His identity, His purpose, and His power. Many were convinced, but the religious leaders of His day only became angrier and more frustrated. What about you? Do you believe? Tomorrow we'll review the evidence. The Bible teaching of Alistair Begg is furnished by Truth for Life, where the learning is for living.

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2: If you're enslaved to a habit that you hate, freedom is at hand. I know, because I was hooked on heroin, my escape from the futility of life. My parents were Mexicans who worked on a plantation in Louisiana picking cotton. Mother abandoned us when I was small, and Dad had to steal to keep us fed. Because we worked in the fields, I had only about 4 years of schooling. My friends taught me to smoke pot. I was soon addicted to heroin, committing crime to support my habit. I spent 4 years in prison and then headed for Chicago. Whenever I was down on my luck, I'd go to Pacific Garden Mission where I heard the gospel. But my heart wasn't ready to change. One night I fell asleep with a friend and woke up with a corpse. The police had come with a search warrant and they arrested me even though he died of an overdose. I went through the agony of kicking my heroin habit in the Cook County Jail, so I was clean and in my right mind when some Christians came in to share the gospel. They told us we'd have to do our own time for the crimes we committed, but Jesus took God's righteous judgment from us. They gave us tracts that I read and thought about all week. I prayed asking Christ to be my Savior. Relief flooded my soul. I still went to prison for 3 years, but I came out eager to serve the Lord by working with a Christian drug rehab program. I tell them, Jesus will set you free. If he could save me, he can save you. I'm Paul McCoy. If the Son, therefore, shall make you free, ye shall be free indeed.
1: If you would like to be free from the weight of sin by accepting Jesus Christ as Lord and Savior, call 1-888-NEED-HIM right now. Free Indeed is a production of Pacific Garden Mission, 1458 South Canal Street, Chicago, Illinois, 60607. 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

0: Churches everywhere preach that heaven and hell are real, and that a relationship with Jesus Christ is the only way to get to heaven.
1: When you hear such a message, you can do one of two things.
0: Billy Graham.
1: First, you can reject it, laugh it off, take it lightly, or you can weigh the facts, heed the warning, engage your life and actions accordingly, and repent of your sins, and turn to Jesus Christ as your Lord and Savior.
0: So what does repent of your sins mean? It means you're sorry for the sins that you've committed, and you ask the Lord to help you stop sinning.
1: It is never too late to repent, never too late to turn to Christ. All the way through the scriptures, it teaches that God is a God of love, forgiveness, and mercy.
0: And He wants you to know all three. Someone is ready to talk with you right now when you call 888-388-2683. That's 888-388-2683. We're the Billy Graham Evangelistic Association.

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1: I was born in Thailand, descended from the King of Siam, but we were poor because our father lost his wealth. My older sister was cruel to me. An older brother tried to molest me, and I became proudly self-sufficient. We were Buddhists until my older sister became a Christian. When she explained the gospel, how Jesus died for our sins, we all prayed asking Jesus to save us. My sister and her husband started a ministry in Bangkok, and that's how I met Brian, a missionary from Ohio who taught us the Bible. I fell in love with Brian, though I was only 14 and he was 44. I was 16 the last summer he came. When he left, I fell into depression, and our family fell into disarray when my sister and her husband also left. I quit reading the Bible and formed a street gang. Several young men wanted to marry me, but I love Brian. I put myself in several compromising situations, but the Lord protected me in spite of my rebellion. My sister returned from America and saw how weak my faith had become and sent me to Bible college. The Lord began changing my heart to follow Him. Then Brian returned as a teacher, and my love rekindled. He was so kind and dedicated to serving Christ. Only when a fellow Bible student wanted to marry me did Brian reveal his love for me, and we married. Many people thought I was too young for him, but the Lord has blessed our marriage with children. I'm Mem Luton. If the Son therefore shall make you free, ye shall be free indeed.
0: If you would like to be free from the weight of sin by accepting Jesus Christ as Lord and Savior, call 1-888-NEED-HIM right now. Free Indeed is a production of Pacific Garden Mission, 1458 South Canal Street, Chicago, Illinois, 60607. 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

0: Danny Gokey finished in the top three on American Idol in 2009. But his music career didn't take off the way he thought it would.
1: I signed a record deal right after the show, got dropped from that record deal about a year later. Didn't see the success that I wanted to see. And boy, did I tell you, I felt like a failure, you know? I had to start back at square one. I had to go back to, I gotta trust you again, God.
0: A few years after his first record label dropped him, Danny Gokey signed a new deal and released his debut Christian album. Today, he's an award-winning, chart-topping artist who gets to share about Jesus through his music.
1: This is what Jesus said, go into all the world, preach and teach the gospel. My method is using music and letting our light shine through, you know, helping people and writing songs that bring hope to people.
0: It can be hard to believe when you feel like a failure, but God has an amazing plan for your life too. Learn more about trusting God at findpeacewithgod.net from the Billy Graham Evangelistic Association.

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If you then, being evil, know how to give good gifts to your children, how much more will your Father who is in heaven give good things to those who ask him? There are 7,915 7-Eleven stores in the United States. They're primarily known as places often open late at night where you can get fuel and you can get snacks when you haven't had time to do so during the day. Matthew 7:11 is God's promise to you that all he has in store for you is yours simply for the asking. And conveniently, might I add, he is open day and night. Won't you drop by soon? The staff here is very, very friendly, and the food is absolutely out of this world. This is Carter Conlon. It's time

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1: Father's Day can make a man feel good or miserable depending upon how he raised his children. Although I grew up feeling loved in my family and I rejoiced when our own children were born, I let the world come between me and them. Ours was a happy marriage until World War II came along and I joined the Navy. That's when I started drinking and alcohol became the center of my life. When I returned home after the war, I hardly knew my kids or cared about their activities. I wanted to go out drinking to celebrate, but my wife refused. She had given her life to Christ, and she had the whole church praying for me. As the children grew, I missed seeing them in Christmas plays and missed their graduation from grammar school because I was sitting in a bar somewhere. One night I couldn't sleep. I lay there thinking about all the lost years, the wasted years, and I vowed to stop drinking. I did, too. By then, one of my sons had a drinking problem, too. That year, I was stricken with rheumatoid arthritis. We moved to Arizona, which didn't help. Then we moved back to Kentucky, where I was raised. I finally talked to God, telling him my failures and turning my life over to Jesus. The relief I felt as the burden of guilt was lifted is beyond description. Put your trust in the Lord Jesus Christ, and He will make you a better father or mother. I wish I had trusted Him sooner. I'm Sherman Barrett. If the Son, therefore, shall make you free, you shall be free indeed.
0: If you would like to be free from the weight of sin by receiving Jesus Christ as Lord and Savior, or maybe you have questions about it, call 1-888-NEED-HIM right now. 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

0: Honey, can you turn it up? I can't hear what they're saying.
1: But it's so loud, I can barely hear what you're saying. 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
2: Yep, subtitles can help make sure you don't miss what anyone is saying in a TV show. Here's something Billy Graham said quite often that you definitely don't want to miss.
3: There is only one way of salvation. Jesus said, I'm the way, the truth, and the life. No man cometh to the Father but by me.
2: 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And when you accept that offer, you experience peace like never before.
3: Do you know this peace that only Christ can give? 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
2: You can discover more about beginning a relationship with Jesus at findpeacewithgod.net. 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And it's from the Billy Graham Evangelistic Association.

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1: Thank you and welcome to Scripture on Creation. I'm Scott Kump.
2: And I'm Dr. Ben Scripture.
1: And today, Dr. Scripture, I'm looking at quite a list of questions that came from some young people who are part of the youth group of, is it First Baptist Church in Marceline, Missouri?
2: That's right.
1: Okay.
2: Do you know what Marceline's claim to fame is, Scott?
1: No idea.
2: Well, that is the birthplace of Walt Disney.
1: Ah, quite a creative guy himself. Yeah. I would have never guessed that.
2: And, well, why would you know that unless you were there and visited? Because if you were there and visited, you'd see all kinds of things about Walt Disney, including a pretty neat museum.
1: Wow, it's a small world after all.
2: And if you go to Disney World, some of the layout of Disney World is actually made after the town of Marceline.
1: Really?
2: Yeah, that's right. And the reason that we're dealing with questions from this youth group at Marceline is I did a conference there several months ago, and I had a whole list of questions. And so I thought maybe we would do something with a slightly different format than normal. You know, normally we'll deal with one question and go into quite a lot of depth in its answer. But what we're going to do is sort of rapid fire, address a lot of these questions with some shorter answers and sort of get a feel for the kinds of questions that young people ask. And I would imagine that a lot of these questions are questions that many of our listeners have had themselves. So go ahead and start firing away, Scott.
1: First question, who created God?
2: Isn't that interesting? Who created God? You know, I get that question from adults as well. This comes from the idea that, well, how can you have something not have a beginning? Well, our minds can't get our head around this. Of course, the answer is no one created God. But, you know, having said that, there are a lot of people who say that there is a creator of God. That is, that man created God and that there isn't really one, but we in our imagination came up with him. But of course, the answer is that no one created God. God is self-existent and pre-existent and eternal, and he never had a beginning.
1: Okay, next question. How long ago was creation?
2: This is one of the most common questions I get. How long ago was creation? And that's because people are trying to find out, well, you know, do people think that creation was millions, actually billions of years ago, or was it something that happened relatively a short time ago? And to give my simple answer, according to what the Bible gives us, when we look at the history of man and the history that's given to us in Genesis chapter 1, I would say that creation occurred on the order of thousands of years ago, somewhere between 6 and 10,000 years ago. I get this question so often, and when I talk about how Genesis chapter 1 doesn't require these days being anything other than 24-hour days, it's sort of interesting. Even when I'm done talking about those kinds of scenarios, people still ask, well, but what do you think? So what do I think? I think that creation occurred 7 to 10,000 years ago.
1: Next question. Since God already has heaven and angels, why did he want to make humans and earth?
2: Now, this is a good understanding that the angels were created before the earth. Now, we don't know how long between angels and earth, you know, the time occurred.
1: In Job, it describes them cheering while he's creating it, doesn't it?
2: Exactly. Okay. So that's how we know that the angels were created at least instantaneously before the material creation because they observed God laying the foundations of the earth, as it says there in Job. So the question is, you know, God already having heaven and angels, why did he want to make humans and earth? Well, you know, earth is pretty beautiful and humans are good company. Actually, I think the question comes from the idea that, you know, humans aren't that great a company. I mean, we tend to give God nothing but problems. Yeah. But the fact of the matter is, there are things that man does that don't give God problems. In fact, he gets enjoyment from his work, and we can give God enjoyment. So I guess my answer would be, why did he make humans and earth after already having heaven and angels? I think that he wanted the fellowship. He wanted the unique interaction and relationship that he has with man, given even the fact that man has caused God a lot of heartache.
1: There's another question here that's similar in nature to that. In the beginning, in the perfect world, was God's purpose for man to spread his word or what?
2: Well, I think that that idea of spreading his word probably would be from the perspective of evangelistic, sharing God's word. And so from that perspective, with the idea of the world being perfect, you know, before man fell, there wouldn't have been any reason for evangelism or sharing God's word because everybody would have, you know, known God's word and not needed to even have it written, I would say. I mean, it's interesting. God's relationship with Adam and Eve was just by talking face to face with them. I mean,
1: walking
2: it talks
1: with them
2: about
1: in the garden.
2: Exactly. So when here we're thinking about God's perfect world, the purpose of man essentially would have simply been to glorify God and to enjoy God. So I don't think back then the purpose of man would have been to spread God's word. There wouldn't have been any need for that.
1: And this next question relates to this whole idea of the difference between God's perfect world before man sinned mm-hmm. and what happened after. And the question is, if God knew that the whole world was going to turn out wrong or sinful, then why did he create us?
2: The question there can

0: This would give him an opportunity to redeem man and to just shower him with love and show the greatness of God's love. So I don't think that God was afraid by any means of the kind of pain and anguish that it was actually going to cause him, the separation of the Father and the Son, the agony of the Son there on the cross. He knew that man would do this, and yet it was an opportunity for him to just show the love and actually deepen the relationship that he would have with man and man with God. You know, when we think about the relationship of God and angels, we can't say that God doesn't love angels, but there's nowhere in the Bible that it speaks of God's love for angels. The relationship between angels and God seems to be one of service and worship and fear.
1: And they don't understand the concept of redemption.
0: They don't, because they aren't redeemed. They don't have the kind of gratitude that man would have because God didn't save them. So the idea of God even knowing that man would sin and then thinking, so why in the world would he go through with it? You just get the sense that that just makes the relationship that we have with God all the more special. It should make us be that much more grateful to God for saving us, knowing that it was going to cause him great pain. Isn't it interesting that there are so many questions from these young people? What they're interested in is the relationship between God and man.
1: Good point.
0: They're interested in people. You know, mm-hmm. I guess maybe a lot of times I do tend to emphasize the creation from the perspective of the angels and the starry skies and animals and so forth. But these young people, most of the questions, as we'll see, were related to God and man. So go ahead and read the next one that has to do with man.
1: Did God make other people at the beginning of creation, not just Adam and Eve?
0: Now, this question comes from the idea that, well, with evolutionary explanations, you know, you've got a lot of these organisms that are ape-like. And then when God creates, he just picks a couple of these male and female ape-like creatures and breathes into them a spirit and turns them into human beings. Here, then, is the idea that, well, did maybe God create a whole bunch of people all at once? And the story of Adam and Eve is more symbolic of just, you know, he picks a couple of these people and turns them into the human race. I think that what we can definitely answer with respect to this question, though, is that God created actually just Adam first. And that creation of Adam was God taking a body, breathing a spirit into him, and then the entire human race, even Eve, was taken from Adam. So the group of people being a bunch of humans and then the population growing from them, the idea that there were pre-human people that Cain could have married, you know, his Cain's wife, that we also so often get the question, mm-hmm. Where did Cain get his wife? That is simply not what the Bible teaches. The Bible teaches that God created Adam. From Adam, he created Eve, and there were no other people there. All the rest of the human race came from the procreation of Adam and Eve.
1: Well, again, that steers into our next question. Where did the different races and skin colors come from if God initially only made Adam and Eve?
0: Well, what we should understand is the variations in the human race, we would call that genetic variation, all came from the fantastic variety of genetic information that God put in Adam and Eve. We can see that in the, for example, variation in the dog kind. I mean, we've got Great Danes, we've got poodles, we've got Chihuahuas, and we're still making new kinds of different dogs today, but they're all basic Canis familiaris, that kind. And the diversity is all created by God in the dog kind way, way back there on day, remember?
1: Oh, was that day six?
0: Right. The land animals, as well as man, were all made on day six. So that genetic information that God put in the different kinds has a breadth of adaptable responses to the environment. So when it asks about the different races, when we're asked about different races, you know, black, yellow, red, white, that all had to come from the genetic makeup of Adam and Eve.
1: Okay, one more people question.
0: Okay.
1: Why are there fossils and bone findings of Neanderthals that look very similar to apes and to us if we didn't evolve?
0: you know, we've done programs on Lucy, and people are very influenced by what the scientists are always promoting out there as we are descendants of these ape-like creatures. And so even this question has the underlying sense that Neanderthal looked like an ape.

0: tape. The fact of the matter is, though, that's only because of the artistic rendering to make those Neanderthal fossils look ape-like. Because we could take that skeleton, and if you dress them up in a suit and you don't put the hair and all of that all over the body, that person would look like anybody else that you might see walking down the street, literally. Neanderthal was a very modern-like human. They were a little bigger, and actually their brains were a little bigger. But this idea that they were brute cavemen-looking people, that simply isn't the case. And so when the question is, you know, the fossils and the bones of Neanderthal look very similar to apes and to us, actually, they simply look like us.
1: Well, Dr. Scripture, there are a lot of great questions we heard, and there's going to be even more that we'll talk about next time that came from the same youth group of First Baptist Church in Marceline, Missouri, that don't necessarily have to do with people as much.
0: That's right. But again, isn't it interesting how they were really focusing on people questions? So let me conclude today by reminding us of how wonderful the human body truly is. David said, "I will give thanks to thee, for I am fearfully and wonderfully made. Wonderful are thy works, and my soul knows it very well." And that's not what I say. That's what Scripture says.

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1: The Files of Unshackled. 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
2: I was born and raised in the cold and gloomy country of Denmark, where the dominant philosophy was, don't think you are anything. My heart ached because bullies at school persecuted me. The only time we went to church was Christmas Eve, so I never knew about God or the Bible. As an adolescent, I became selfish and greedy, stealing and shoplifting. But material things didn't ease the anguish in my soul. Several times I escaped death on the highway and wondered why. I joined the Air Force when I was 20, but still lived at home. I sought fulfillment in various ways. I studied language in college, hoping to be a translator. I tried opening a health food store that failed, and I wrote to pen pals in America where I dreamed of living. At 27, my dream came true in a three-week trip to America. My second trip to America lasted 3 months. As I traveled across the country, I felt so much hope. I stayed with a farm family in Iowa and went to church, drawn to God by their love. Again and again I returned, staying for months at a time. Then God brought an American woman into my life, and we were married. I gave my life to Christ 4 months later and found peace at last. 8 years later, God called me to go back to Denmark to share the gospel. It wasn't easy. I had to overcome my fear of speaking to strangers. I'm Tani Malerskov, and today we are translating the Bible into Danish and teaching the Bible. Do I think I'm something? Only because God thinks so. In His eyes, we are all worthy because Christ died for us. If the Son, therefore, shall make you free, you shall be free indeed.
1: If you would like to be free from the weight of sin by receiving Jesus Christ as Lord and Savior, or maybe you have questions about it, call 1-888-NEED-HIM right now. Free Indeed is a production of Pacific Garden Mission, 1458 South Canal Street, Chicago, Illinois, 60607. 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

0: tonight I want to speak on one word. And without this word, you cannot get to heaven. Without this word, you could not be forgiven of sin.
1: Wow. So what is this word that Billy Graham says is so powerful?
0: The word is grace.
1: Grace. That's the love, mercy, and forgiveness that God offers each one of us, even though we've sinned against Him.
0: God is willing to forgive your sins. He's willing to give you an inward joy and peace. He's ready to change your life and make you a new person. That is the grace of God, something I don't deserve. And in grace, He sent His Son, Jesus Christ, to die on the cross and shed His blood for our sins.
1: We can tell you more about accepting God's grace and having your sins forgiven. Go to findpeacewithgod.net. 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

0: With SRN News, I'm John Scott. The Trump administration has placed sanctions on Iran's largest digital asset exchange, Novatex, and three others. The move, part of ongoing efforts to pressure Iran into a deal to end the war with the U.S. and Israel. The Treasury accuses Novatex of moving assets to shield regime wealth. The U.S. has also imposed sanctions on Iran's Persian Gulf Strait Authority. That curfew to curb violent protest around the ICE detention center in New Jersey lifted. Correspondent Laura Winters.
1: Newark's mayor, Democrat Ross Baraka, lifting the curfew for now outside Delaney Hall, the ICE detention center, where violent clashes have happened outside and where violent criminal illegal aliens are being held inside the building. New Jersey Governor, Democrat Mikey Sherrill, asking the New Jersey State Police to patrol outside the facility in an effort to control violent agitators, many who are from out of state and specifically from Portland. Laura Winters reports.
0: There are new questions about a fatal bus crash in Virginia last weekend.
2: A commercial bus crash in Virginia that killed five people and injured dozens of others has raised questions about the driver, the company that employed him, and the overall safety of the industry. It's not yet clear what could have prevented last week's crash. Still, it highlights the inherent dangers whenever a bus or semi-truck crashes into other vehicles. Collision avoidance technology has become standard on many new cars, but commercial buses still lack it, despite federal recommendations and proposed regulations to require them. Keith Peters, Washington.
0: World shares are mixed after declines on Wall Street Wednesday. Oil prices fell after Israel and Lebanon announced they had agreed to extend their ceasefire. Markets in Europe starting the day higher after a retreat in Asian benchmarks. This is SRN News. A milestone for one Christian ministry.
3: Wycliffe Bible Translators reports completing its 800th translation of the Scriptures. Wycliffe spokesman James Poole tells Christian Today, quote, "This is an extraordinary time for world mission. Over recent decades, we have seen remarkable progress with translation work accelerating in many parts of the world. Communities are receiving the Bible far sooner than would have seemed possible only a generation ago." Michael Harrington reporting.
0: Tens of thousands of ultra-Orthodox Jews demonstrated across Israel this week, blocking roads and trains and setting cars on fire to protest mandatory enlistment in the army. Military service is compulsory for most Jewish men and women in Israel. The politically powerful ultra-Orthodox parties have won exemptions for their followers to forego military service and instead study in religious seminaries. But those exemptions are under threat. This is SRN News. The United Nations calculates nation-sized environmental footprints for AI and data centers in the coming years. And with that, some very large numbers. Correspondent Julie Walker has more in this report.
4: According to a United Nations University report, the environmental footprint of data centers already rivals some of the world's largest countries. The report also predicts their water and energy use and pollution will double in just 4 years as the use of AI grows. The report issued Wednesday found that last year, global data centers used 448 trillion watt hours of electricity, and that electricity produced about 208 million tons of carbon dioxide, about the same amount as Argentina. The study focused on energy use and did not examine the massive amount of water used to cool data centers. I'm Julie Walker.
0: More details at SRN.
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7: Fear of death haunted me as a child. I was born in Iran, where Muslim funerals are filled with hopelessness. How could I find peace? I grew up and married the girl I loved, and we had two sons. My parents took me to Mecca for the Hajj, where an imam told me to divorce my wife. I was furious because a real God would not ask that of me. I went home and turned away from Islam. One winter day, we had a car accident that left my leg paralyzed. Two surgeries later, I was still paralyzed, and my wife had to support the family by teaching. 14 years later, and in a wheelchair, we went to London. When doctors there couldn't help me, I became suicidal. Then I decided to try the United States. Getting visas seemed impossible, but with God, all things are possible. We got our visas and flew to Seattle, but doctors wanted more money than we had. A neighbor took us to church and told me about Jesus, the Son of God, who died for my sin. There I met an Iranian who had become a Christian. I went to the Farsi service and wept at the beautiful songs. The pastor explained how Jesus died for us on the cross so we could have eternal life, and we prayed to receive Christ as Savior. I slept peacefully and free of pain. 2 months later, I began walking, and I've been walking with Jesus ever since. He brought our sons to the U.S., and they were saved too. I'm Firuz, with no fear of death. If the Son, therefore, shall make you free, ye shall be free indeed.
6: If you would like to be free from the weight of sin by accepting Jesus Christ as Lord and Savior, call 1-888-NEED-HIM right now. Free Indeed is a production of Pacific Garden Mission, 1458 South Canal Street, Chicago, Illinois, 60607. 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

0: When we're in sin, it's often impossible to see it. We justify lust by calling it love. We justify greed by calling it security. We justify hate by saying they're the problem. Sometimes we can't see the obvious because we believe the lies of the devil.
1: Satan blinds our minds. 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You can't go to a university and study how to find Christ out of a textbook.
0: The painful truth is, we're lost in our sin and alone for eternity without Jesus.
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0: Chickens are coming home to roost. That's how our teacher, Dr. J. Vernon McGee, describes what's happening to Jacob in Genesis chapters 29 to 31. Welcome to Through the Bible. I'm Steve Schwartz, your host, and I'm so glad that you're with us for another great study in God's Word. As you settle in on the Bible bus and open your copy of God's Word, let me share a couple of encouraging notes from fellow travelers just like you. First, we hear from Eliza in Chicago. I praise God for this ministry and how it's helped me to grow in my relationship with God through His Son, Jesus Christ, my Lord and Savior, and His beautiful, priceless gift of salvation. Thank you, God, for giving Dr. McGee and the vision and gift to preserve His teaching of the Word for us to glean from and grow. I am honored to offer my continuous support for the ministry and would greatly appreciate receiving the Bible bus passes to share this ministry with others. May God continue to bless all you who are called to serve in this wonderful work. Well, Eliza, thanks so much for those encouraging words, and we're grateful to have you with us as a faithful member of the team that supports this ministry and then flings the seed to others around the world. Your passes should arrive soon, by the way. And then here's another one from a listener who shares this. Hi, Steve, Greg, and the rest of the TTB family. I praise God for your faithfulness in continuing to carry on the calling of Dr. McGee to reach the whole world with the whole Word. 31 years ago, I was introduced to you on radio. From then on, I was on and off the bus depending on my availability at the time when the program was aired. Even then, God was teaching and growing me all the while. Later on the app, I started listening more consistently and resolved to be a more consistent passenger. God willing, I will be completing my third trip through the Bible with you. Thank you again for encouraging me to read the passage before the study. I confess that I haven't done it in the past. However, I have just started and found that I'm getting more out of our time together. I'm so excited about what God is doing through this ministry, and I pray that the whole world will get on the Bible bus and get to the destination which each heart desperately desires. That is Jesus Christ, who is the way, the truth, and the life. I have passed out over 1,000 Bible bus passes and will continue contributing towards the brake fluid as the Bible bus rolls along, stopping to pick up more passengers. God bless you all abundantly. For as long as the Lord allows, I will keep riding along on the Bible bus. I pray that it reaches into the farthest parts of the earth with its piercing darkness effacing headlights. Wow, isn't that amazing? It sure is an encouraging letter. And thank you for partnering with us so faithfully. May God bless you as you continue sharing His Word with others. Well, if you'd like a pack of those Bible bus passes to share God's Word with the people in your life, just call us, 1-800-65-BIBLE. Let's pray. Father, thank you for your Word that does meet us where we are and then shapes us to what lies ahead. Use it to draw us closer to you and to one another. In Jesus' name we pray. Amen. We're off to Genesis 29 as we continue through the Bible with Dr. J. Vernon McGee.
1: We're putting in today at verse 30 of chapter 29. Now, if you have your Bible, turn there, verse 30 of chapter 29 of Genesis. And he went in also unto Rachel, and he loved also Rachel more than Leah, and served with him yet 7 other years. You see, this man Jacob, we saw last time, was totally deceived by his uncle. His uncle promised him that he would give him Rachel if he would serve 7 years. And he served those 7 years faithfully. And what did he get? Well, he got Leah. And believe me, he got the short end of the stick. Poor Jacob was certainly disappointed. And after all, you must recall that he put one over on his father, and he shortchanged his own brother. He pretended to be the elder when he was the younger. Now he's given the elder when he thought he was getting the younger. So he has to serve now 7 more years, and he's learning that chickens do come home to roost, and that whatsoever a man soweth, that shall he also reap. Now, Uncle Laban made him serve twice as long as he originally agreed to, and that was long enough. But believe me, this is a long time. 14 years he served. And that gives him now 2 wives, somebody says. And that's right. And somebody else is going to say, well, it's in the Bible. God must approve of it. Now, God doesn't approve of everything that's in the Bible. That may startle some of you, but God didn't approve of the devil telling a lie. God didn't approve of David telling a lie. And God didn't approve of David's sin. He judged him for it. But the record is inspired. And the thing that's inspired here are not the thoughts. The thing that's inspired here is the record, are the words. And this is an accurate record that he did have two wives. And this is the way it came about. And that's where inspiration comes in, friend. It doesn't mean God approved of everything that's in the Bible. God disapproved of this. And let me say this to you. This man had plenty of trouble in his family from here on out. And it all goes back, of course, to his own methods that he had used, which God could not approve. Now, in verse 31 and 32, and let me read them. And when the Lord saw that Leah was hated, he opened her womb, but Rachel was barren. And Leah conceived and bare a son. She called his name Reuben. For she said, surely the Lord hath looked upon my affliction. Now therefore my husband will love me. And so Leah is a pretty sad person because she knows that her husband loves her sister more than he loves her. And now she becomes the mother of Reuben. And that must have brought joy to her heart because he's the eldest son. He was not the one in the line that was to lead to the Lord Jesus Christ. Actually, the one that's to lead to Christ will be Judah. And that was the last son that Leah had. You see, Leah had four sons. She had Reuben. And then in verse 33 here, she had Simeon. Verse 34, the record that she had Levi. And so actually, she had some of the outstanding boys of the 12 sons of Jacob. And the fourth son, in verse 35, here is Judah. And out of Judah is the one that is to furnish the kingly line. David was in this line, and then later on, of course, the Lord Jesus Christ himself, according to the flesh, he came in the line of Judah. And Levi was the priestly tribe. And Reuben lost his position as the firstborn, you'll recall, because of his sin. Now we have here these four boys that were the offspring of Leah. And when we come to chapter 30, why again we begin to see that God is moving in spite of the man's sin, this man, Jacob. Not because of it, but in spite of it. And we find that this man, Jacob, now is disturbed. Let me read.

unto her, and she shall bear upon my knees, that I may also have children by her. Well, again we see this was the practice of that day. And you will recall, I'm sure, those of you following this study, that Abraham and Sarah practiced it, and God did not approve it then, and he's not going to approve it here. The record is here, and it's an accurate record, but it doesn't mean God approved it. In fact, it's quite obvious that God disapproved it. My, the strife that we've already called attention to, that was in the family of Abraham, was in the family of Isaac, as we saw. Now it's in Jacob's family already, and he's in for a great deal more trouble. Now we find that Bilhah was Rachel's maid, and she bare Dan and Naphtali. And then we find that Zilpah, the maid of Leah, bore Gad and Asher. So we have here, well, another, Issachar. And we find, I'm not reading these verses in this chapter, as you see, just a record of the birth here of these boys, where you'll remember that there were 12 sons of Jacob, and they're very important, because from these 12 sons will come the 12 tribes of Israel, that is, the nation will come from them. Believe me, Jacob had his hands full with these 12 boys. We find also that there's a girl there from Leah, her name was Dinah, and I guess she served a good purpose, because there are a lot of restaurants today named Dinah's Shack or Dinah's Dining Room or something, and so she did serve a good purpose. And Issachar and Zebulun are mentioned here also. Now I'm going to read in verses 22 here. Well, I'll read down to 24. And God remembered Rachel, and God hearkened to her and opened her womb. She conceived and bare a son and said, God hath taken away my reproach. And she called his name Joseph and said, the Lord shall add to me another son. Now this is the boy that will follow down into the land of Egypt and make way for the rest of his brethren later on. He's quite remarkable. We'll have to save that story of him until another day, but it's coming up, you can be sure. Now verses 25, and it came to pass when Rachel had borne Joseph, that Jacob said unto Laban, send me away that I may go unto mine own place and to my country. Give me my wives, my children, for whom I've served thee, and let me go, for thou knowest my service, which I have done thee. Well, this is quite remarkable here, by the way, because we're going to see that this man, Laban, had really mistreated his son-in-law and his nephew, Jacob. And listen to Uncle Laban here. You see, he's not going to be through. You can be sure of that. Jacob wants to get away. And now Uncle Laban says in verse 27, and Laban said unto him, I pray thee, if I found favor in thine eyes, tarry, for I have learned by experience that the Lord hath blessed me for thy sake. Now, this is something quite interesting. This was something that you will recall that Abimelech, king of Gerar, found out when Isaac was in his midst. He was blessed because of his presence. And this is something now that Uncle Laban has discovered, that God is with Jacob and he's blessed him. And Uncle Laban said, now look, my boy, don't rush off. Don't leave me. Just hang around. And I've been blessed and I want to raise your wages. I'll pay you more. Listen to him in verse 28. And he said, appoint me thy wages, and I'll give it. And I tell you, Jacob ought to know by now that any time Uncle Laban made a deal, that he was the one that came off the winner, and not the other fella. But Jacob's learned the lesson. Jacob wants to leave. Uncle Laban says, I'll pay you more. And now he said to him, thou knowest how I've served thee, and how thy cattle was with me. For it was little which thou hadst before I came, it's now increased unto a multitude, and the Lord hath blessed thee since my coming, and now when shall I provide for mine own house also? In other words, listen to Jacob. You talk about a man complaining. He's singing the blues. In other words, he's saying here, all I've got out of all of this service for you are two wives and two maids, maids to the wives,
and I've got a house full of books.

0: boys. In fact, he's got 11 boys now. Now, what in the world is he going to do? How is he going to feed them? And he says, God blessed you and he prospered you, and I don't have anything. In other words, you're the one that's prospering and I'm not. And now Jacob says, and will you listen to him? Verse 31, he said, what shall I give thee? And Jacob said, thou shalt not give me anything. If thou wilt do this thing for me, I will again feed and keep thy flock. I'll pass through all thy flock today, removing from thence all the speckled and spotted cattle, all the brown cattle among the sheep, and the spotted and speckled among the goats, and of such shall be my hire. In other words, the pure breed will be Laban's, but that which is just a half breed are not breeds at all, that are not blue ribbon cattle. I'll take those if you'll give them to me. And that's all that you'll need to do. These are the off-breeds. They were not purebred by any means. And he said, you let me have these, that'll be my wages. Now that sounds like a pretty good proposition. Verse 33, now and let me read, so shall my righteousness answer for me in time to come. When it shall come from my hire before thy face, every one that's not speckled and spotted among the goats and brown among the sheep, that shall be counted stolen with me. And Laban said, behold, I would it might be according to thy word. And he removed that day the he-goats that were ring-straked and spotted, and all the goats that were speckled and spotted, and every one that had some white in it, and all the brown among the sheep, and gave them into the hand of his sons. In other words, they would not be able to breed with the others. Jacob would take that which is the off-breed, and only the full breed would bear, and that would belong to Uncle Laban, but the others would be his. He's making here a very interesting deal, and the way that it worked out is quite interesting. And I want to read this because this has been criticized. Verse 36, he set 3 days' journey betwixt himself and Jacob, and Jacob fed the rest of Laban's flocks. And Jacob took him rods of green poplar and of the hazel and chestnut tree and peeled white streaks in them and made the white appear which was in the rods. And he set the rods which he had piled before the flocks in the gutters and the watering troughs when the flocks came to drink, that they should conceive when they came to drink. Well, there have been several explanations of this. There are those that say this is nothing in the world but just pure superstition. And others say it's just old wives' tales, and this is certainly something that ought not to be in the Bible record. I think probably it should be in the record. In fact, it's my judgment it should be in the record. It's very important that it be in the Word of God. And the fact of the matter is, this is not superstition. There are several explanations. Now, I'm of the opinion that there are those that today have been able to ascertain that this does have an effect upon those that are bringing into the world animals. And certainly, what a woman sees in time of pregnancy and her experience during that time has a tremendous effect upon the child. And today, the psychiatrist and psychologist makes a great deal of it. Well, it affects the animal world also. Now, I do not intend to go into that particular phase of it, but there are things that, frankly, I can't explain. And I don't know that anybody that can explain them. If they can, they ought to explain them to me, because I'm in the dark. I remember in our community where I lived as a boy in southern Oklahoma, there was one of these men that would take a forked stick and tell you where there was water. And everybody in our neighborhood, when they wanted to drill a well, they called for him. He came along with a forked stick, and the interesting thing is that every time they called him in and he picked out a spot, they drilled for water where he said, and they got water. Now, I don't know whether they would have got water if they hadn't called him in. I don't know. All I know is that there was a very strange procedure. It sounds superstitious to me, but it seemed to work. I know in many cases it does not work. But I found out that there are a lot of scientific cures today that they give and they don't work. And there are a lot of scientific explanations that don't work. So that just goes to say it doesn't work. And in some cases, it does work, and that doesn't prove anything. All I'm trying to say is, don't rule this out as being superstitious. Now, if you want to know the thing that I actually think, both Laban and Jacob believe this is what caused them to be ring-straight. And that's the thing that's important for this story. Maybe you are smart enough not to believe it, but these two boys believed it. And what you must remember, all those cattle were together, and some cattle would produce ring-straight and speckle, and some of the offspring would be white. Now, if they're speckle and some not, even that one that's not may bring into the world one that is not. I know that it may use a very homely illustration. I remember we had a cat one time when I was a boy, and that cat was the prettiest, whitest cat that I've ever seen. Now, she had a bunch of kittens, and there were a lot of them just speckled, you know, just like the cattle, and several were perfectly white. And lo and behold, in that litter, there was one that was as black as ink. Now, you tell me how he got in there when his mama was a white cat, just a snow-white cat, and here she has a black kitten, and yet others speckled and others white. Well, I know she must have met a black cat somewhere, but I do know this. Why did one be perfectly white and one black? Well, that's what's happening with these cattle. I don't understand all that myself, and I don't propose to try to explain it. All I say is this is the record that is here. These men believed it, and Jacob is using trickery again, regardless of whether there's value in it or not. He's using trickery. Now, he's been quite a trickster, you can see, but he's met an uncle that's a better trickster than he is, and he's trying now to make a comeback. Well, may I say to you, poor Jacob, because he came there with just a walking stick, and when he leaves with quite a few possessions. Now, God is calling him to leave, and before we leave the chapter, I think probably I ought to call attention to this. It may be mechanical about these boys, but here you have the mention of the 11 sons, and that's important because these 11 sons are the sons that are going to constitute the 12 tribes of Israel. Now, in chapter 31, Jacob now leaves Laban without giving notice, and he takes French leave, and they don't even have a farewell party. And Jacob and Laban then make a contract not to defend or hurt each other. Then they separate in an outwardly friendly manner. Now, this is a rather lengthy chapter that we've come to here. It has 55 verses, chapter 31. We're going to save most of it for next time. But here's the other side of the coin. God wants to get him out of that land. He recognizes that the influence there is not good for Jacob and this growing family that's coming along for these boys, because these are to be the heads of the 12 tribes of Israel, and God is anxious to get them out from that environment and back into Abraham's country, the country he had promised to Abraham, and God now is calling Jacob to return. And you'll notice here as we come into chapter 31, you'll see that Jacob now is getting more than Uncle Laban is getting, and he doesn't like it, and his sons don't like it either. That is Laban's sons. And this man wants now to leave, and he takes Rachel, and Leah meets them out in the field, and they plot to take leave, and they do take leave. And poor Jacob, he's perplexed. He's frustrated. He doesn't know now where to turn. And it's this time that God has called him to leave, and God has called him to leave for the sake of his family, the boys, the children there, that they should not stay in that environment. But we'll have to leave that till next time. Until then, may God richly bless you, my beloved.
1: Well, Jacob's life sounds more like a soap opera or reality TV, doesn't it? 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I'm Steve Schwetz, and I'll see you next time on the Bible Bus.

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2: At critical junctures in my life, I made impulsive decisions that drastically altered everything. I couldn't always explain my decisions, but I felt compelled to make them nonetheless. Perhaps it was a result of my parents' divorce after 8 years of screaming fights. We were conservative Jews, so I was preparing for my bat mitzvah when I suddenly decided to leave the synagogue. I told the rabbi I couldn't hear God there anymore. I earned my master's degree from Harvard and was teaching American Indian studies at a university when I again made an impulsive decision to quit. They persuaded me to stay and accept a grant for research. Through my research, I became friends with members of the Kosati tribe who encouraged me to read the Bible. As I read my Hebrew Bible, I saw that God used circumstances for his own purposes. Maybe he had a plan for my life as well. My most serious decision was walking out of my family after a long simmering conflict with my mother. I stayed with the Kosati tribe and went to church with them. As the pastor showed me through the Old Testament writings that Jesus is the Messiah, I realized the truth. My seemingly impulsive decisions had led me to leave everything and follow him. I'm Linda Parker, and when I prayed to receive Christ as my Savior and Lord, I discovered the peace that passes all understanding in a relationship with my wonderful Creator. If the Son, therefore, shall make you free, you shall be free indeed.
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2: Mom wasn't always an alcoholic, but Dad left her alone so much she began going to bars with him, leaving us six kids alone in Toronto. We endured hunger, rats, and no supervision for several years before our parents abandoned us, going to British Columbia for a new life. They never returned. I was 9 and my older sister 11. My sisters and I went to a foster home, while my two younger brothers went to a different home and the baby to an orphanage. My foster mother was wonderful, but I felt reproached that my parents didn't want us. We had lived in foster care for 2 years when the court released us for adoption. Dad came to the hearing, but he reeked of alcohol and wasn't allowed in the courtroom. Our social worker was a Christian who wanted us kids to stay together, but finding a couple that wanted 6 children wasn't easy. God raised up such a couple in Kansas, and they came to see us. My older sister returned to my parents who were separated, so the social worker let me and my younger sister choose whether we wanted adoption or to live with my parents. I chose adoption so I could look after my 4 younger siblings. Our new home was wonderful, loving, and secure. Best of all, they taught me about Jesus, how He would give me new life. He adopted me and set me free of fear. I'm Susan Carter. If the Son, therefore, shall make you free, ye shall be free indeed.
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0: You're about to hear something you might not like.
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1: Some of you listening to me are saying, God certainly won't judge me. I'm not a bad sinner. I've never committed very many sins. But how many sins must you commit to be a sinner and come under the judgment of God? The Bible says only one.
2: Now, here's some good news. God's Son, Jesus Christ, paid the penalty for all your sins by dying on a cross. Your part is to confess you need Jesus as Lord and ask God to forgive you. That is the only way to heaven.
1: My only reason for being in heaven will be the grace of God and the cross of Jesus Christ.
0: 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And it's from the Billy Graham Evangelistic Association.

0: inhabit the praises of your people. 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
1: Yes, Lord.
0: We thank you.
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1: Why a sovereign God spares some but allows others to face the fire is something we will never fully understand this side of heaven. That fact was again illustrated on the morning of September 11 when the World Trade Center was destroyed. One young man forgot his ID badge and had to return home to get it. That delay caused him to arrive at the WTC late enough to be spared. An acquaintance of my neighbor's was standing in line to board the ill-fated United flight when, inexplicably, he decided he would rather fly to Orange County, even if it meant having to change planes instead of take the nonstop flight to L.A. That decision spared his life. Others, though, went to work and were in the very area where the planes crashed and yet lived to tell about it. Stanley Pramnath is a deacon in his Assembly of God Church, as well as Sunday school superintendent. On that morning, he rose early, as he normally does, spent time in prayer, and headed for the train that would take him to work. Yet on that morning, for reasons he couldn't explain, he prayed earnestly. "Lord," he cried out, "cover me and all my loved ones under your precious blood." Afterwards, he explained, "And even though I said that and believed it, I said it over and over and over." What happened to Stanley is too long a story to relate in these few moments. But he was in his office when the plane crashed, with part of the wing of the plane hurled into the doorway of his department. Trapped in the debris up to his shoulders, he felt God supernaturally spared his life as he navigated 81 smoke-filled, debris-laden flights of dark stairs with suffocating air choking his breath. He later gave thanks, saying, "Lord, had you not been in control, I would not have made it." He agrees with what David wrote in Psalm 68 when he said, "Our God is a God who saves. From the sovereign Lord comes escape from death." Question: are those who were spared more spiritual or more in touch with God than the hundreds who tasted of the grace of God as they were swept into the doors of heaven? That was the question that was put to Jesus, which Luke recorded in the 13th chapter of the book that bears his name. Some skeptics asked Jesus about a tower that collapsed, killing some 18 people. And Jesus silenced the argument by saying they were no more guilty than those living in Jerusalem. But Jesus did tell them that unless they too repented, they would likewise perish. There are no pat answers to the question of why God chooses to spare some, why others are called home or face eternity. Hebrews 11 is the great chapter that talks of the heroes of the faith.

0: who found deliverance. But it also says, others were tortured and refused to be released. The passage speaks of those who were stoned, were sodden too, were put to death by the sword, and otherwise tormented. But the writer closes saying, these were all commended for their faith, yet none of them received what had been promised. God had planned something better for us so that only together with us would they be made perfect or complete. A final thought. Safety is never the absence of danger, but the presence of the Lord. And when God's time really comes, there should be no fear. Absent from the body, says Paul, is present with the Lord. So until that time, make the best of every day, friend, and live every day so that if God called you home, you are ready. You know you are God's child, and you are positive that heaven's door would open for you. That's it on today's edition of Guidelines.
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100% the Collinsworth family that the Bible, God's Word, is the infallible, inerrant Word of God, and we believe every word of it. And this song says it very

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1: My prison was an uncertain future. I lived in Germany, where Papa died after the Great War. I nursed Mama until she died 1 year later. I was an orphan at 10, so the family who purchased our farm took me in. Years later, I met a nice boy. He said to marry him, I must attend household training. This was good. Life would be secure. When the Second World War began, he was in the army. He returned for furlough and said we must marry without delay. 2 days following our wedding, he was at the Russian front. An explosion burned him and he was hospitalized for a long while, then posted to North Africa, where the Allies captured him. Through this, I worried more and more about my future. The Russians took my village, so I fled. Since I had no home, a missionary took me in. She told me of Jesus, who would carry my sorrow and had died for my sins. I accepted Jesus as Savior and found freedom from an uncertain future. Someday, I would live in heaven with him. Following the war, my husband was freed and I learned he also met Jesus. But life was hard and we looked to the day we could move to America. In America, life was good, but not easy. But of one thing I remain certain, and still do today, my eternal future is guaranteed. My name is Agnes Stebner. If the Son, therefore, shall make you free, you shall be free indeed.
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1: Welcome to Your Story Hour. I'm Aunt Nikki.
2: And I'm Uncle John, and we're here to bring you today's
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4: Today, Uncle John and I especially want to welcome you senior listeners, those of you who have been loyal listeners for a long, long time.
2: That's right, Aunt Nikki. Today's story has been around for a long time, too.
4: For those of you who might be trying to guess which story we're talking about, here are some hints. This true story was recorded in a magazine for young people.
2: And our hero is a senior citizen who plays the mouth organ and has a great love for the Lord. And just in case you kids don't know, a mouth organ is a harmonica.
4: If you haven't guessed yet, the wonderful classic story we're talking about is Uncle Jake.
5: Uncle Jake plays the mouth organ.

0: Uncle Jake doesn't really have a home sweet home at all. He lives in the county home for the aged.
1: Simmons, didn't you hear me a-calling you? That sure is pretty music, Jake.
2: What do you want, Ed?
1: Want? Me? I just said that sure is pretty music.
2: You called me.
1: I did? What for?
2: I declare, Ed, you're losing your mind. Hey, what's that you got in your hand?
1: This?
2: Uh-huh.
1: Looks like an envelope.
2: Yeah, it's probably a letter.
1: Yeah. Let's see. Yep, it is.
2: You mean somebody actually writ you a letter?
1: No, it ain't me. It's yourn.
2: A letter for me?
1: Uh-huh. You're Jake Simmons, ain't you?
2: See, where'd the letter come from? I ain't got my specs on.
1: A-E-C-A-G-O-S. Cajon, California.
2: L-K John, California. That's where my niece, Shirley Ann, lives. Read the letter for me, will you, Ed?
1: Sure will, Jake. Dear Uncle Jake, Dave and I have a surprise for you.
2: Dave's my nephew. That's Shirley Ann's husband.
1: We have arranged for you to come down here and live with us, and we have saved $1 each week out of our grocery money for your train fare. You find a check pinned to this letter.
2: Why? Them children saving just so I could have a real home with them.
1: Jake Simmons, what you crying about?
2: Oh, get along with reading that letter, Ed Barnes, before I take it to somebody else to read from it.
1: The children can hardly wait to see their dear old Uncle Jake, so hurry up and come to your new home.
2: Is that all the letter?
1: Yep, and... here at the bottom is pinned a check for, $40.
2: Oh, Ed, I always said the Lord would provide for me, but I never supposed he'd provide so good for me.
1: Yeah, it'll sure be lonesome around here without you, Jake. When you leaving?
2: Well, I guess maybe I better go in and see the matron about that.
3: Leave tomorrow, Mr. Simmons.
2: Yeah, but, matron, I don't want to spend the Lord's day traveling. That wouldn't be no way to keep it holy.
3: Would Monday suit you better?
2: Yeah, sure would.
3: I'll check on train times and let you know.
0: Saturday morning, something else unusual happened. Old Ed Barnes got a telegram.
1: A telegram? For me? Oh. Who's it from, anyhow?
2: Well, hurry up and open it, Ed Barnes, and then we'll both know who it's from. Well, read it out loud, Ed.
1: Ed,
2: you are crying. What's the matter? Is it sad news?
1: It's my little granddaughter. She up and got pneumonia and died.
2: Oh, Ed, I'm sorry.
1: Sure seems hard for a little darling to be laid to rest and me so far away. She's the onlyest one of my kin what paid any attention to me. Seems like I just can't endure it.
2: Say, how much does it cost for a ticket to go to your granddaughter?
1: I think I paid $15 when I came here.
2: Yeah, well, it's probably higher now. See, a round trip would be about $30, probably. You can go to your granddaughter's funeral all right, Ed.
1: I can? How?
2: Well, I got $40, ain't it?
1: But you gotta go to California with that, Jake.
2: I'll still have $10 left, won't I?
1: But you can't go all the way to California on $10.
2: Why, I'll hitch a ride. I see folks out there on the highway just thumbing rides all the time.
1: But you're old, Jake. Nope, I won't let you do it.
2: $10 is enough for me to get to L.K., John. You got to get to your granddaughter's funeral in a hurry. You don't have time to hitchhike like I do.
1: It ain't fitting and proper for me to take your money, Jake.
2: It's my money, ain't it? And I got a right to do what I mind with it. Anyhow, the Lord will see that I gets to California all right. Especially if I do good with my money, like sending you to your granddaughter's funeral.
0: Monday morning...
2: Ride to California. Ride to California. Ride, please. Ride to California. I guess no one wants to pick up an old man like me. Oh, I guess I'd better tell the Lord about it. Dear Lord, I reckon it's how you know my old legs ain't much good at walking. So I ask you to send along someone to give me a lift. Well, I know you'll take care of me all right, and I thank you. I'll see you again tonight at the regular time, dear Lord. Well, amen.

0: An hour passed, 2 hours, and still Uncle Jake didn't catch a ride.
1: It seemed kind of queer that the Lord ain't sent no automobile along to pick me up like I asked him to. Well, he knows what I need far better than I do. I'll just continue to trust in him.
0: Uncle Jake continued to walk, trudging happily down the highway.
1: He's a stopper.
2: Want a lift, Grandpa?
1: I sure do.
2: Get in, then.
1: Oh, I've walked a mighty long ways. I'm awful thankful for a ride.
2: Don't cost nothing to give a feller a lift.
1: Yeah, well, just the same, I'm mighty thankful. Hey, what's your name, young fella?
2: Clem Satterfield. Just call me Clem.
1: Well, Clem, mine's Jake. Most folks just call me Uncle Jake.
2: Uncle Jake. How far are you going, Uncle Jake?
1: I'm bound for L.K. John, California. Where are you headed from?
2: Marysville.
1: Oh, is that in California?
2: Yep. Right on the way to El Cajon.
1: Well, I didn't think this old chariot would go that far.
2: Ah, this is old, isn't it? I dug it out of the dust in the barn. I hope it'll last till I get to Marysville.
1: It must be important that you get to Marysville.
2: Yeah, my wife and kids are there visiting her folks. You can ride that far with me if you want to take a chance on this old chariot, as you call it.
1: I'd be plumb happy to, Clem. Say, I play the mouth harp. I'll play for you if you think it'll make you more cheerful and happy.
2: I guess I do need cheering up at that.
1: Is there any special piece you like?
2: Nope. I like all music.
1: Well, will the girl I left behind me be all right?
2: Suit yourself.
1: Yeah.

0: Now what's wrong with the old car?
1: What'd you say, Clem?
0: Oh, I didn't mean to waken you, Uncle Jake. Something went wrong with the car. It stopped. Maybe I can discover what the trouble is.
1: Yeah, I hope it ain't anything serious.
0: Probably just the timer.
1: Is it the timer?
0: Yep, that's what it is.
1: Can you fix it?
0: I'll have to go to the nearest town to get a new one. We may be stuck here for several hours. I'm sorry.
1: Oh, that's all right, Clem. Don't you worry none about it. I ain't in no hurry. You just go to town and get a new one. It sure won't run without a timer.
0: Would you mind staying with the car while I'm gone? I don't want the tires stolen.
1: Sure, I'll stay with the car. I'd do more than that for you, Clem. You've been so good to me.
0: The sooner I get started, the sooner I'll get back.
1: Say, maybe someone will pick you up.
0: I hope so. Anyway, I'll get back as soon as I can.
2: So Uncle Jake sat in the car while Clem went to the nearest town for a timer. Pretty soon, Uncle Jake started playing his harmonica and talking to himself.
1: Clem will be back before I could say Jack Robinson. And then this old chariot will be just a-buzzin' down the road for El Cajon and home sweet home. Well, dear Lord, here it is. It's time for my nightly visit with you. And I ain't got much to say this evening except that Clem ain't back yet. And I don't know when he will be. But I trust in you, dear Lord. I know you'll take care of me and provide for me. Why, you got ways of providing for me that I don't even know nothing about. Just you take care of me, dear Lord. That's all I ask. I'll see you again in the morning. Good night, dear Lord. Amen. I feel better already. I always do when I pray. Somehow I don't feel so all alone. Come to think about it, I ain't alone when the Lord's with me.

0: Well, Uncle Jake sure trusts the Lord.
1: That he does, Aunt Nikki. Wouldn't you girls and boys like to have that same kind of close relationship with Jesus?
0: You can. Jesus knows you very well. And just like Uncle John and me, he loves you very much.
1: The Bible tells us that Jesus knew you even before you were born.
0: Why, he even knows how many hairs are on your head.
1: No matter where you are or what wrong things you might have done, Jesus still loves you and is waiting for you to become his best friend.
0: Yes, he is. And as I'm sure you've seen, best friends spend a lot of time together.
1: It's pretty difficult to be someone's friend if they ignore you all the time. So please, don't ignore Jesus.
0: When you take time to get to know him like Uncle Jake did, you'll learn that Jesus is the best friend you'll ever have.
1: A great way to get to know him is through Adventures in the Holy Bible on our website.
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1: If it's after office hours, please leave a message and spell out your name as well as your mailing address so we can send the lessons to the right place.
0: And now it's time to get back to our story. Uncle Jake.

0: That's mighty fine playing, mister.
1: Yeah, thank you. How'd you there?
0: Well, my little girl says you've been sitting here in this car half the afternoon. Are you in some sort of difficulty?
1: Well, I guess you might call it that, yes. I'm waiting for Clem to get back with a new timer so as we can get on our way again.
0: Well, come to the house and have a bite to eat while you're waiting. I live in that house there. And don't refuse. My wife and two daughters said I've got to bring you back with me. And if I don't, I'm in trouble with them. Oh, you know how women are.
1: Well, since you put it that way, I can't very well refuse, can I? I think that's the best piece of pie I ever ate, Miss Preston.
2: I can bake pie, too. So can I.
1: With a mom like yours, I bet you both of you girls are right smart, good cooks already.
3: Well, I let them help me in the kitchen when they've been good girls.
1: Let me see now. Your name is Becky.
2: Yes, sir.
1: And yours is,
2: June.
1: Yeah. Well, mine's Jake. That's Uncle Jake. I gotta get back out there to the car, girls. Clem's expecting it. Before I go, though, I will play you one piece on the mouth organ if you want me to.
2: Oh, please do. I like mouth organ music.
1: Well, I'll play you a real good one, too.

0: Well, land sakes, it's morning. It's a bright morning, too, and I... Oh, well, hello there, Becky. Say, how long have you been standing there?
1: Good morning, Uncle Jake. I just got here. Mama says for you to come to breakfast.
0: Well, all right, Becky, child. Just as soon as I thank God for giving me a good night's rest.
1: How do you thank God for things when he lives way up there in the sky?
0: You're praying to him.
1: Oh, I never heard anyone pray except the preacher on the radio.
0: Well, Becky, darling, I usually thank God in private, but I don't think he'll mind if I let you stay and help me thank him. Now, first we fold our hands like this. Yeah, now we close our eyes. Well, dear Lord, I've got a young friend with me this morning. She ain't used to praying, seems like, but don't hold that against her, because she's a mighty sweet little girl. And if it's all the same to you, dear Lord, well, I wish you'd look after her.
2: Clem didn't come back that day or the next, but Uncle Jake got along all right. He ate his meals at the Preston home and slept in the car. By the evening of the third day, the two little Preston girls and their mommy and daddy had learned to love Uncle Jake. Why, they even started praying every morning and evening, just like Uncle Jake did. The afternoon of the third day...
0: Well, I declare, there's Clem coming back. Now we'll soon be just a-buzzing down the highway for El Cajon and home sweet home.
3: Hello, Uncle Jake.
0: Hi, Clem.
3: I'm sorry it took me so long to get the timer.
0: Oh, no mind about that, Clem. You got it. That's what counts.
3: Thanks, Uncle Jake. I'll put it on and we'll be going down the road in a jiffy. Uncle Jake, I just gotta tell you why it took me so long to get the timer.
0: If it'll make you happier, you go right ahead, Clem.
3: I couldn't get the timer immediately, so I... While I was waiting, I took a drink and I got drunk.
0: Oh, I'm sorry for you, Clem.
3: I'm a slave to liquor. My wife left me because of it. That's why she's in Marysville. I love her and I'm going to try and win her back.
0: Do you love her enough to stop drinking?
3: Yes, but I can't stop. The stuff's got the best of me.
0: Well, maybe you can't stop, Clem, all by yourself, that is. But the Savior of the world died on the cross, just specially for such as you. Why, he'd help you quit drinking.
3: Do you think he really can help me?
0: Well, all you got to do is ask him, and he will help you. See, you want me to ask him for you?
3: Will you?
0: Sure. Whilst you drive, I'll just close my eyes and I'll talk to the Lord about it. Dear Lord, I come to you a lot lately with my troubles, but this time it ain't for me. For Clem here. He's been struggling against the devil and liquor, and he wants to quit and he needs your help. Please help him. Please. Thank you, dear Lord. Amen.
3: I feel better. I do believe I won't take another drink ever.
0: Yeah. You see how easy it is when the Lord helps you?
2: When Clem and his wife were happily reunited, Uncle Jake again trudged down the highway. It was just at dusk when a motorist let Uncle Jake out at the edge of Delano, still more than 100 miles north of El Cajon. He had only a few cents left, so he couldn't rent a room for the night. He didn't know what to do, and for several hours he roamed the wide streets and rested occasionally, where the city police weren't apt to see him.
0: Hey, this is a pretty little town. It's peaceful. Boy, I wish I had a place to sleep and rest, but the Lord knows best. I guess I'll just have to walk to the edge of town and find a sheltered spot and lay down.
2: Uncle Jake walked south on the main street, past the bus station, and on into the country. There he found a sheltered spot behind a fence and lay down.
0: Ooh. Ooh, it's chilly. Ooh, I just can't seem to get to sleep. Maybe I better talk to the Lord about it. He knows what's best for me.
2: For several hours, Uncle Jake lay there, but sleep just wouldn't come to him. At 5 o'clock, he was so chilly that he arose and started walking through the pre-dawn darkness. Presently, he saw a house that was all aglow with bright lights.
0: Somebody's up mighty early. I wonder if they'd give an old man like me a cup of hot coffee. Well, it sure would hit the spot right now. Surely they'd help me, seeing as how this is the Lord's day.

0: Yeah, whoever's up, I hope they ain't scared to come to the door so early in the morning.
1: Yes?
0: Good morning, ma'am. I was just wondering if you'd give a cup of hot coffee to a cold old man like me.
1: Come in.
0: Well, thank you, ma'am.
1: Sit down there at the table. I'll get you a warm breakfast.
0: Breakfast? Ooh, you're very kind, ma'am.
1: Do you like eggs?
0: Yes, ma'am. Why, I like most anything. Oh, but please don't go to no bother for me. If I just had a hot drink to make me warm, I'd be mighty happy.
1: I'll make you some hot chocolate. And while I'm fixing you some breakfast, I'd like to hear all about yourself. You see, I'm interested in people. I believe in helping folks. That's the only kind of Christianity that's worth a grain of salt.
0: Why, ma'am, you and me sure do believe alike. Helping others is the only true Christianity.
1: Don't you have a home to go to?
0: Oh, yes, ma'am, I sure do. I got a home sweet home awaiting me down in El Cajon with my niece, Shirley Ann. That's where I'm going now.
2: As Uncle Jake ate a warm, delicious breakfast prepared by the kindly Mrs. Loveland, he told her all about his life at the old folks' home and the reason he was now on his way to El Cajon. When he had finished eating, he pushed his chair back and thanked Mrs. Loveland.
0: You're a real Christian, Mrs. Loveland, and I sure do thank you for everything.
1: You surely are welcome, Uncle Jake.
0: If you'll excuse me now, I gotta get along to El Cajon.
3: I hear someone say they're going to El Cajon.
1: Good morning, dear.
3: Good morning.
1: Dear, I want you to meet Uncle Jake.
3: Uncle Jake, I'm very happy to meet you.
1: My husband works at night.
0: Oh, so that's why you're up so early.
3: Say, didn't I hear you say you're on your way to El Cajon?
1: Yes, dear. He's on his way there to live with his niece.
3: Now, that's what I call a coincidence. Just before I left the shop, the minister called and said he had an urgent call to go to El Cajon. Wants to leave at 6:30. I'm sure he'll be delighted to take you with him.
1: I'm so glad. Now you'll have a ride all the way to your niece's.
0: That's the good Lord taking care of me. That's what it is. Now I understand why the Lord wouldn't let me sleep last night. He brought me here purposely so as I could meet you good people and get a ride to El Cajon with your minister.
4: Sure this is where your niece lives?
0: Yes, sir. And thank you for the ride, Parson. Oh, say, won't you come in? I'd like to have you meet my Shirley Ann.
4: Oh, I'd like to, Uncle Jake, but I've just got to get along. Goodbye, and God bless you.
0: Goodbye, Parson.

0: Yes.
1: I'd like to...
0: Uncle Jake! Oh, Uncle Jake, you're here at last.
1: Hello, Shirley.
0: Oh, you've had a long, hard trip from the looks of you. Did you come by train or bus?
1: Well, neither. I hitchhiked.
0: Uncle Jake, you didn't.
1: Well, I had to, Shirley Ann.
0: Oh.
1: You see, I got a chance to do a friend a good turn. And I didn't have enough money left for a train ticket, so I hitched it.
0: But you shouldn't have, Uncle Jake.
1: Why not?
0: Well,
1: you sacrificed to save and give me the money, didn't you? Well, my friend needed money. And I just couldn't let you outdo me in sacrificing kindness, now could I?
0: You're right, of course, Uncle Jake. Say, what are we standing here for? Come in. Come in to your new home.
1: Yeah. Home, sweet home. At last.

0: Uncle Jake surely can play that harmonica. He plays with such feeling.
1: He's a fine man.
0: Wouldn't it have been terrible, Dave? Just terrible if we'd left him up there in that old folks' home.

0: Thank you, all you generous donors who support Your Story Hour.
1: And thank you, wonderful radio stations that air our stories.
0: Until next time.
1: Goodbye.

We've searched high and low. We can't find the kids anywhere. All we can do now is turn everything over to the Lord. Trust Him.

Of all the cities during Abram's time, Sodom in the Jordan Valley was probably the most beautiful. Luxuriant tropical vegetation flourished here. Here was the home of the palm tree, the olive, and the vine. Flowers shed their fragrance throughout the year. Rich harvests clothed the fields. Flocks and herds covered the encircling hills. Treasures of the east adorned the rich palaces. Caravans of the desert brought precious stores to supply Sodom's busy marts of trade. The people of Sodom had little need to labor. They lived in luxury and idleness. The search for sensual indulgence and exciting pleasure was their main occupation. Day and night, Sodom rang to the sound of mirth and revelry, feasting and drunkenness. The vilest and most brutal passions were unrestrained. The people openly defied God and delighted in deeds of violence. It was into this city of wickedness that Lot chose to move when given the choice by Abram. The people of Sodom were so evil and wicked that God had no choice but to destroy them, lest their influence and wickedness

0: fro, intent upon the enjoyment of the hour. Lot was just wrapping his cloak about him, preparing to take his usual evening walk to the city gate.
1: Every evening you go to the gate. You sit there doing what? Talking, I suppose. Talking. Can't you stay home with me just one evening?
2: I consider it my duty to sit at the city gate every evening.
1: Your duty? To whom? And what? Oh, next you'll be telling me that you have been appointed as a welcoming committee to welcome every visitor to Sodom and loudly proclaim the merits and advantages of living in Sodom.
2: I am a welcoming committee. Yes, a self-appointed committee. Not to applaud the merits of Sodom, but rather to protect the visitors from the evils of Sodom. As a representative of the God of heaven, it is my duty to warn and protect the stranger entering Sodom. Oh, well, dear, I'll be home soon after dark.
0: Lot took his accustomed place at the city gate, little realizing the imminent danger facing Sodom and its people.
2: Good evening, neighbor.
3: Oh, good evening, lad. Your wife and family are well and happy, I hope.
2: Oh, yes, yes, thank you. Unusual lot of traffic this evening. People going to or coming from a cooling dip in the river. There are very few, if any, visitors. Wait. Those two look like strangers. Yes, they are. Greetings, friends. You are strangers?
4: We are.
2: Well, welcome to Sodom. My name is Lot, and may I be so bold as to invite you to my home as overnight guests?
4: Thank you, sir, but we will abide in the street.
2: In the street? Oh, but you mustn't. It isn't safe.
4: You mean to say that it would be dangerous for us to remain in the street?
2: I'm ashamed of it, sir, but it's the truth. Roving bands of young people, sometimes they're not all so young, roam the streets looking for strangers to molest and rob, and sometimes even kill. I insist that you accept the protection and hospitality of my home for the night.
4: We're strangers. Why are you so interested in us?
2: It's a part of my religion. Lessons I learned at the feet of my Uncle Abram. I cannot leave you to the mercy of the rabble.
4: All right, Lot. We will accept your kind invitation.
1: Gentlemen, go in the front room, please. Visit while I do up the dinner dishes and prepare your beds.
2: Yes, gentlemen. Come with me, if you will, please. Just be seated, anywhere.
4: You have a nice home here, Lot.
2: Oh, it's comfortable. We like it.
4: From what you said at the gate, we gather that the people of Sodom are wicked.
2: Oh, indeed they are, sir. It's not safe to be outside after dark. I doubt if the people at the time of the flood were any more wicked when God destroyed them.
4: Are you suggesting that God might destroy Sodom?
2: No, not necessarily.
4: Can you tell us why the people of this city are more wicked than the people of other cities?
2: The people are idle, sir. They have nothing to do. Idleness is the greatest curse that can come to man. Vice and crime are the products of idleness. It enfeebles the mind and debases the soul. Satan lies in ambush for the idle.
4: Excuse me, Lot, but do I not hear a crowd of people just outside the door?
2: Yes. I know why they're here, what they want. We must have been observed at the city gate. They know I have brought you here, and they've come to harm you. If you'll excuse me, I'll go outside and try to stop them.
5: You have two men in there, two strangers. Bring them out and we'll deal with them.
2: I beg you, brethren, do not do this wickedness.
5: As strangers, men, please be a little more quiet so I can talk to Lot. Quiet.
6: All right.
5: Quiet. Are you a judge over us, Lot, that you call us wicked? Be careful lest we do worse to you than to those men. Now, men, listen to me. Lot himself is not one of us. He's an Israelite. I say we should treat him as a stranger. Now let's rush in on him and tear him limb from limb. You ready? Call him, go get him.
7: Quick, Lot, inside. I call down blindness upon all of you.

0: You smote those people out there. You, I perceive you are angels, messengers from God.
1: Yes, Lot. We are come to destroy Sodom, because the cry of them is waxen great before the face of the Lord.
0: Destroy Sodom?
1: Even as the people of Noah's day were destroyed because of their great wickedness, so shall Sodom be destroyed. But fear not, Lot, for we will protect and save you and all the members of your family who will flee with you from wicked Sodom. For God will not destroy Sodom, nor the earth at the end of all things, except he first provide salvation and a way of escape.
0: Do I have time to find and warn my married daughters and their husbands?
1: If you will do so without delay, yes.
0: I will go immediately.
2: Sodom be destroyed? Why, Father, how gullible you are. You and your superstitions, fears.
0: Sodom has passed the limit of divine forbearance.
3: Oh, nonsense. I don't see any evidence of danger. Everything's exactly as it's been for years and years. Sodom be destroyed?
0: Oh, I beg you, forsake Sodom and come with me to salvation.
2: Sodom is a wonderful place. Where else would we be as well off as we are here?
3: Oh, we're rich, we have great possessions. Leave them here? Oh, no, no, my deluded father-in-law.
4: Lot returned sorrowfully to his home and told the story of his unbelieving daughters and sons-in-law. Then the angels bade Lot arise and take his wife and two unmarried daughters and flee the city while there was yet time. But Lot delayed. It was hard to forsake his luxurious home and all the wealth acquired by the labors of his life, and to go forth a destitute wanderer. Stupefied with sorrow, he lingered, loath to depart. The heavenly messengers took Lot and his wife and two daughters by the hand and led them out of the city.
1: Escape for your lives. Look not behind thee. Neither stay thou in all the plain, lest thou be consumed.
4: And the angels turned back to Sodom to accomplish their work of destruction.
0: We must hurry, forge onward, and we must not look back, lest we be consumed.
5: Oh, I don't want to leave Sodom. My daughters are back there. My social ties. Everything I've ever had or wanted is in Sodom. I want to go back. My heart is there. I will take just one last look and see.
0: Oh, my dear, you look back. You longed for Sodom and you have perished with it. A pillar of salt.
4: That morning, as the sun arose, it showered Sodom and its awakening inhabitants with delight and the prospects of peace and prosperity. Sodom was as it had always been. The stir of active life began in the streets. Men went their various ways, intent on business or pleasures of the day. The sons-in-law of Lot were making merry at the fears and warnings of the weak-minded old man. Suddenly, the tempest broke. Brimstone and fire rained out of heaven. Sodom's palaces and temples, costly dwellings, gardens and vineyards, and the gay, pleasure-seeking throngs, all were consumed. The sights of Sodom and Gomorrah became a desolation, a place never to be built up or inhabited. A witness to all future generations of the certainty of God's judgments upon transgression.

0: Sometimes this world seems like a big, dark room. But those who love Jesus are like candles in that room. And when we do good things, we let others see the greatness of God.
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1: June 4th. Our reading in the Old Testament today will be from the book of 2 Samuel, chapter 22, verse 1, through chapter 23, verse 23. This psalm of victory is almost identical to Psalm 18. David did not take credit for any of his victories. He gave the glory, all of it, to God. Nor was he ashamed to admit that he had cried out to God for deliverance and strength. His words should encourage us when we experience times of trial and testing. As he looked back on those years of danger and difficulty, David did not see the hardness of life. He saw instead the gentleness of God. David affirmed that the yoke was easy and the burden was light. Now your life today may seem hard, but keep trusting and obeying. One of these days, God will give you your own victory song, and you will experience greatness from the gentle hand of God. Now with that, let's begin today's reading in the Old Testament. June 4th, 2 Samuel chapter 22, verse 1, through chapter 23, verse 23. David sang this song to the Lord after the Lord had rescued him from all his enemies and from Saul. These are the words he sang. The Lord is my rock, my fortress, and my Savior. My God is my rock, in whom I find protection. He is my shield, the strength of my salvation, and my stronghold. My high tower, my Savior, the one who saves me from violence. I will call on the Lord, who is worthy of praise, for he saves me from my enemies. The waves of death surrounded me. The floods of destruction swept over me. The grave wrapped its ropes around me. Death itself stared me in the face. But in my distress, I cried out to the Lord. Yes, I called to my God for help. He heard me from his sanctuary. My cry reached his ears. Then the earth quaked and trembled. The foundations of the heavens shook. They quaked because of his anger. Smoke poured from his nostrils. Fierce flames leaped from his mouth. Glowing coals flamed forth from him. He opened the heavens and came down. Dark storm clouds were beneath his feet. Mounted on a mighty angel, he flew, soaring on the wings of the wind. He shrouded himself in darkness, veiling his approach with dense rain clouds. A great brightness shone before him, and bolts of lightning blazed forth. The Lord thundered from heaven. The Most High gave a mighty shout. He shot his arrows and scattered his enemies. His lightning flashed, and they were confused. Then, at the command of the Lord, at the blast of his breath, the bottom of the sea could be seen, and the foundations of the earth were laid bare. He reached down from heaven and rescued me. He drew me out of deep waters. He delivered me from my powerful enemies, from those who hated me and were too strong for me. They attacked me at a moment when I was weakest, but the Lord upheld me. He led me to a place of safety. He rescued me because he delights in me. The Lord rewarded me for doing right. He compensated me because of my innocence. For I have kept the ways of the Lord. I have not turned from my God to follow evil. For all his laws are constantly before me. I have never abandoned his principles. I am blameless before God. I have kept myself from sin. The Lord rewarded me for doing right, because of my innocence in his sight. To the faithful, you show yourself faithful. To those with integrity, you show integrity. To the pure, you show yourself pure. But to the wicked, you show yourself hostile. You rescue those who are humble, but your eyes are on the proud to humiliate them. O Lord, you are my light. Yes, Lord, you light up my darkness. In your strength, I can crush an army, and with my God, I can scale any wall. As for God, his way is perfect. All the Lord's promises prove true. He is a shield for all who look to him for protection. For who is God except the Lord? Who but our God is a solid rock? God is my strong fortress. He has made my way safe. He makes me as sure-footed as a deer, leading me safely along the mountain heights. He prepares me for battle. He strengthens me to draw a bow of bronze. You have given me the shield of your salvation. Your help has made me great. You have made a wide path for my feet, to keep them from slipping. I chased my enemies and destroyed them. I did not stop until they were conquered. I consumed them. I struck them down so they could not get up. They fell beneath my feet. You have armed me with strength for the battle. You have subdued my enemies under my feet. You made them turn and run. I have destroyed all who hated me. They called for help, but no one came to rescue them. They cried to the Lord, but he refused to answer them. I ground them as fine as the dust of the earth. I swept them into the gutter like dirt. You gave me victory over my accusers. You preserved me as the ruler over nations. People I don't even know now serve me. Foreigners cringe before me. As soon as they hear of me, they submit. They all lose their courage and come trembling from their strongholds. The Lord lives. Blessed be my rock. May God, the rock of my salvation, be exalted. He is the God who pays back those who harm me. He subdues the nations under me and rescues me from my enemies. You hold me safe beyond the reach of my enemies. You save me from violent opponents. For this, O Lord, I will praise you among the nations. I will sing joyfully to your name. You give great victories to your king. You show unfailing love to your anointed, to David and all his descendants forever. These are the last words of David. David, the son of Jesse, speaks. David, the man to whom God gave such wonderful success. David, the man anointed by the God of Jacob. David, the sweet psalmist of Israel. The Spirit of the Lord speaks through me. His words are upon my tongue. The God of Israel spoke. The Rock of Israel said to me, "The person who rules righteously, who rules in the fear of God, he is like the light of the morning, like the sunrise bursting forth in a cloudless sky, like the refreshing rains that bring tender grass from the earth. It is my family God has chosen. Yes, he has made an everlasting covenant with me. His agreement is eternal, final, and sealed. He will constantly look after my safety and success. But the godless are like thorns to be thrown away, for they tear the hand that touches them. One must be armed to chop them down. They will be utterly consumed with fire." These are the names of David's mightiest men. The first was Jashobeam, the Hachmonite, who was commander of the three greatest warriors among David's men. He once used his spear to kill 800 enemy warriors in a single battle. Next in rank among the three was Eleazar, son of Dodai, a descendant of Ahoah. Once Eleazar and David stood together against the Philistines when the entire Israelite army had fled. He killed Philistines until his hand was too tired to lift his sword, and the Lord gave him a great victory that day. The rest of the army did not return until it was time to collect the plunder. Next in rank was Shammah, son of Agee from Harar. One time the Philistines gathered at Lehi and attacked the Israelites in a field full of lentils. The Israelite army fled, but Shammah held his ground in the middle of the field and beat back the Philistines. So the Lord brought about a great victory. Once during harvest time, when David was at the cave of Adullam, the Philistine army was camped in the valley of Rephaim. The three, who were among the 30, an elite group among David's fighting men, went down to meet him there. David was staying in the stronghold at the time, and a Philistine detachment had occupied the town of Bethlehem. David remarked longingly to his men, "Oh, how I'd love some of that good water from the well in Bethlehem, the one by the gate." So the three broke through the Philistine lines, drew some water from the well, and brought it back to David. But he refused to drink it. Instead, he poured it out before the Lord. "The Lord forbid that I should drink this," he exclaimed. "This water is as precious as the blood of these men who risked their lives to bring it to me." So David did not drink it. This is an example of the exploits of the three. Abishai, son of Zeruiah, the brother of Joab, was the leader of the 30. He once used his spear to kill 300 enemy warriors in a single battle. It was by such feats that he became as famous as the three. Abishai was the most famous of the 30 and was their commander, though he was not one of the three. There was also Benaiah, son of Jehoiada, a valiant warrior from Kabzeel. He did many heroic deeds, which included killing two of Moab's mightiest warriors. Another time he chased a lion down into a pit. Then, despite the snow and slippery ground, he caught the lion and killed it. Another time, armed only with a club, he killed a great Egyptian warrior who was armed with a spear. Benaiah wrenched the spear from the Egyptian's hand and killed him with it. These are some of the deeds that made Benaiah almost as famous as the three. He was more honored than the other members of the 30, though he was not one of the three. And David made him commander of his bodyguard. June 4th. We now turn our reading to the New Testament, and today we'll be looking into the book of Acts, chapter 2. The Spirit came not because the believers prayed, but because the day of Pentecost had come, the day appointed for the birthday of the church. Luke 2 describes the birth of the Lord's physical body, and Acts 2, the birth of his spiritual body. Now the Spirit also filled the believers and empowered them for witness. He gave Peter insight into the Word and the ability to show men Christ in the Word. The Spirit used the witness of the church to convict the lost, just as Jesus said he would do. But the same Holy Spirit assisted the believers in their church fellowship. The original group was outnumbered by the new believers, but there was still harmony in the church family. They worshiped daily and witnessed daily, and, the Scripture says, the Lord added to the church daily. Is your experience with the Lord a daily one? Well, with that, let's begin our reading in the New Testament. June 4th, Acts chapter 2, verses 1 through 47. On the day of Pentecost, 7 weeks after Jesus' resurrection, the believers were meeting together in one place. Suddenly there was a sound from heaven like the roaring of a mighty windstorm in the skies above them, and it filled the house where they were meeting. Then what looked like flames or tongues of fire appeared and settled on each of them. And everyone present was filled with the Holy Spirit and began speaking in other languages as the Holy Spirit gave them this ability. Godly Jews from many nations were living in Jerusalem at that time. When they heard this sound, they came running to see what it was all about, and they were bewildered to hear their own languages being spoken by the believers. They were beside themselves with wonder. "How can this be?" they exclaimed. "These people are all from Galilee, and yet we hear them speaking the languages of the lands where we were born. Here we are, Parthians, Medes, Elamites, people from Mesopotamia, Judea, Cappadocia, Pontus, the province of Asia, Phrygia, Pamphylia, Egypt, and the areas of Libya toward Cyrene, visitors from Rome, both Jews and converts to Judaism, Cretans and Arabians. And we all hear these people speaking in our own languages about the wonderful things God has done." They stood there amazed and perplexed. "What can this mean?" they asked each other. But others in the crowd were mocking. "They're drunk, that's all," they said. Then Peter stepped forward with the 11 other apostles and shouted to the crowd, "Listen carefully, all of you, fellow Jews and residents of Jerusalem. Make no mistake about this. Some of you are saying these people are drunk. It isn't true. It's much too early for that. People don't get drunk by 9 o'clock in the morning. No, what you are seeing this morning was predicted centuries ago by the prophet Joel. In the last days, God said, I will pour out my spirit upon all people. Your sons and daughters will prophesy. Your young men will see visions, and your old men will dream dreams. In those days, I will pour out my spirit upon all my servants, men and women alike, and they will prophesy. And I will cause wonders in the heavens above and signs on the earth below, blood and fire and clouds of smoke. The sun will be turned into darkness, and the moon will turn blood red before that great and glorious day of the Lord arrives. And anyone who calls on the name of the Lord will be saved. People of Israel, listen. God publicly endorsed Jesus of Nazareth by doing wonderful miracles, wonders, and signs through him, as you well know. But you followed God's prearranged plan. With the help of lawless Gentiles, you nailed him to the cross and murdered him. However, God released him from the horrors of death and raised him back to life again, for death could not keep him in its grip. King David said this about him, I know the Lord is always with me. I will not be shaken, for he is right beside me. No wonder my heart is filled with joy, and my mouth shouts his praises. My body rests in hope, for you will not leave my soul among the dead, or allow your Holy One to rot in the grave. You have shown me the way of life, and you will give me wonderful joy in your presence. Dear brothers, think about this. David wasn't referring to himself when he spoke these words I've quoted, for he died and was buried, and his tomb is still here among us. But he was a prophet, and he knew God had promised with an oath that one of David's own descendants would sit on David's throne as the Messiah. David was looking into the future and predicting the Messiah's resurrection. He was saying that the Messiah would not be left among the dead, and that his body would not rot in the grave. This prophecy was speaking of Jesus, whom God raised from the dead, and we all are witnesses of this. Now he sits on the throne of highest honor in heaven, at God's right hand. And the Father, as he had promised, gave him the Holy Spirit to pour out upon us, just as you see and hear today. For David himself never ascended into heaven, yet he said, The Lord said to my Lord, Sit in honor at my right hand until I humble your enemies, making them a footstool under your feet. So let it be clearly known by everyone in Israel that God has made this Jesus whom you crucified to be both Lord and Messiah. Peter's words convicted them deeply, and they said to him and to the other apostles, Brothers, what should we do? Peter replied, Each of you must turn from your sins and turn to God and be baptized in the name of Jesus Christ for the forgiveness of your sins. Then you will receive the gift of the Holy Spirit. This promise is to you and to your children and even to the Gentiles, all who have been called by the Lord our God. Then Peter continued preaching for a long time, strongly urging all his listeners, Save yourselves from this generation that has gone astray. Those who believed what Peter said were baptized and added to the church, about 3,000 in all. They joined with the other believers and devoted themselves to the apostles' teaching and fellowship, sharing in the Lord's Supper and in prayer. A deep sense of awe came over them all, and the apostles performed many miraculous signs and wonders. And all the believers met together constantly and shared everything they had. They sold their possessions and shared the proceeds with those in need. They worshiped together at the temple each day, met in homes for the Lord's Supper, and shared their meals with great joy and generosity, all the while praising God and enjoying the goodwill of all the people. And each day, the Lord added to their group those who were being saved. Today, we're reading Psalm 122, verses 1 through 9, where it says, Let us go. Well, do you really rejoice when you have opportunity to go to God's house and worship Him? We today can travel easily to a place of worship, but the ancient Jews had to walk a pretty long distance. Yet the pilgrim was happy to go to God's house. And it says, let us praise. How the people loved Jerusalem. It was a holy place because the temple was there, an honored place because David's throne was there, and a happy place because the tribes were there to celebrate the greatness and goodness of God. And then we'll see where it says, let us pray. Do you pray for the peace and prosperity of the people in your local house of God? Do you pray for God's people, Israel? See, there can be no peace in our world until the Prince of Peace rules his people and there is peace in Jerusalem. Psalm 122, verses 1 through 9. A song for the ascent to Jerusalem, a psalm of David. I was glad when they said to me, let us go to the house of the Lord. And now we are standing here inside your gates, O Jerusalem. Jerusalem is a well-built city, knit together as a single unit. All the people of Israel, the Lord's people, make their pilgrimage here. They come to give thanks to the name of the Lord, as the law requires. Here stand the thrones where judgment is given, the thrones of the dynasty of David. Pray for the peace of Jerusalem. May all who love this city prosper. O Jerusalem, may there be peace within your walls and prosperity in your palaces. For the sake of my family and friends, I will say, peace be with you. For the sake of the house of the Lord our God, I will seek what is best for you, O Jerusalem. Proverbs 16, verses 19 and 20. It is better to live humbly with the poor than to share plunder with the proud. Those who listen to instruction will prosper. Those who trust the Lord will be happy.

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2: My father taught me to play chess when I was in the fourth grade, and the game would come to mean everything to me. Even at that age, I was searching for meaning in life. I always tried to be the best at what I did, afraid of seeming worthless otherwise. So I memorized all the books of the Bible and mastered the French horn. I even excelled at sports until I hurt my back. In the eighth grade, I played my first chess tournament and won. But I noticed that the pride of accomplishment always faded and I had to find new goals. What was the point of it all? I graduated from high school a chess champion in four counties and a member of the National Honor Society. But what was the purpose of life? In college, I fell in love with a girl in the orchestra and thought she was the answer to my emptiness. Then in chapel, I heard the gospel, that Christ died for our sins, that salvation and eternal life are gifts we cannot earn. That very afternoon, I invited Jesus Christ into my heart and life. Knowing Christ gave me a peace and a quiet confidence that I had always lacked in spite of all my accomplishments. I realized that my favorite chess set had become an idol, so I gave it to a young paraplegic girl. I'm Robert Ogden, and for someone who had always been goal-oriented, it wasn't easy to let God take control and direct my life, but that is the way of greatest joy. Today I have a website to help chess players with their moves, but the best move of all is to receive Jesus Christ as Lord and Savior. If the Son therefore shall make you free, you shall be free indeed.
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0: Our story on the Bible Bus today is just one step in a five-year journey through the entire Word of God. 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Is this your story
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1: All right, let's get ready. I'm going to put things in perspective here for just a few moments. Get something to write with, and then we're going to go right to the Word of God. When you walk into a bookstore, there's some books that stand out, and especially when it comes down to fiction, there's some things that are always up front. And I just got an email today that John Grisham, who writes fiction, just came out with a new book. And there's the Tom Clancy's and the J.K. Rowling's. What's interesting, if you were to take one of these fiction books, they probably consist of probably between 600 to 800 pages. When you think of, for example, a Tom Clancy novel who gave us Jack Ryan's CIA stories and everything from Patriot Games to Sum of All Fears and all the Clear and Present Danger. It's interesting. When he writes a book, there's 500,000 to 750,000 words in that book. Think of that for just a second. 500,000, in those 800 pages, 500,000 to 750,000 words that are in just one novel. And here's the question I want to ask you today. How long will it take you to say that many words? Just think for a second. 500,000 to 750,000. So here we go. Let me put things in perspective before we jump right to the Word of God today. Each person, research says, each person in this place will open up their mouth at least 700 times per day. Some of you more, but most of you 700 times. This is New York. Many of you more than 700 times per day. And here's what's amazing. Here's incredible. In that 700 times, you will speak 18,000 words every single day. That translates to 54 pages of a novel that you write every single day. So let me even put it in more sobering perspective. That means if it's 700 times a day, 18,000 words, at the end of the year, you speak 66 Tom Clancy novels every year. 66 of those books you are speaking every single day. That is a lot of words, and that's why those 18,000 words matter every single day. Every single day. How come? Here's what the Bible tells us. Proverbs 18:21. Life and death is in the power of the tongue. That means in those, as I began to think about this, 18,000 words literally contain life and death that we're speaking every single day. Another version puts it like this. Words kill and words give life. You choose which one you want them to be. Think of that for a second. 800 page novels we speak every single year. That's why we've got to take real seriously those 18,000 words. And I kept thinking to myself and asking, even myself amongst my children, my family, the church, with friends, what is my life and death ratio every day? Of those 18,000 words, what is my life and death ratio? This 54 pages a day of speaking helped me realize, and this is what I want to talk to you about for just a few moments today. These 18,000 words helped me realize one important thing. I think I know from these words, get ready. I want to talk to you today about where aliens come from. So just bear with me for a second, because I'm going to give you some very important information. And it's not from across the borders, and it's not from across the universe. But I'm going to tell you, you're going to see how powerful 18,000 words are every single day. Because I want to take you to a message that was preached by Stephen in Acts chapter 7. And in fact, it's the one time that the word alien is used in the Bible. And it's the story how a man becomes an alien from some of those 18,000 words that someone speaks. The man's name is Moses. In fact, I want to show you God's man and Israel's leader became an alien before he even became a deliverer. And this is the part that I began to think to myself, how important it is, not only what we say up here in front of a microphone, but what we say every single day. Those 54 pages are written. Those 18,000 words are coming out of our mouth every single day. Here's the alien story in Acts chapter 7. It's Stephen speaking about the life of Moses, and I want you to follow with me. You have to listen to where these words come from. Listen to this now. Acts chapter 7, verse 23. But when he, Moses, was approaching the age of 40, it entered his mind to visit his brethren. Now you have to remember, he is prince of Egypt. He is royalty, and now God begins to stir his heart that you are going to one day become a deliverer. He visits his brethren, who are the Jews that are in captivity, and the sons of Israel. And when he saw one of them being treated unjustly, he defended him and took vengeance for the oppressed by striking down the Egyptian. Verse 25. And he supposed that his brethren understood that God was granting deliverance through him, but they didn't understand. Verse 26. On the following day, he appeared to them, and as they were fighting together, he tried to reconcile them in peace, saying, "Men, you are brethren. Why do you injure one another?" And then this is what it says. But the one who was injuring his neighbor pushed him away and said, "Who made you a ruler and a judge over us? You don't mean to kill me as you killed the Egyptian yesterday, do you?" Okay, just listen to those words again. Who made you a ruler and a judge over us? Are you going to kill me as you did the Egyptian yesterday? Now, Times Square Church, listen. Every home fellowship group, those in North Jersey, this is so important. 24 words changed his life. 24 of those 18,000 changed Moses' life. Here it is. Look at verse 29. This tells the whole story. At this remark, Moses became an alien in the land of Midian, and he became the father of two sons. 24 words turned him into an alien, and he fled for his life. Think of that. 24 words that were spoken by a man that has no name literally changed this man's life. A remark, a statement, a few words strung together, and now Moses' life is changed, and he's on a course thinking, what do these people now think about me? Think of that for just a moment. Do you remember when words were spoken to you that changed you? When somebody began to speak words that changed even the course of how you even thought about even yourself. When probably some of you are sitting here today going, I know who said it, when it was said, and what was said. When you've heard those words, they lodged inside of your soul like it did for Moses. And all I thought about was this. Listen, Times Square Church, how someone's irresponsible mark, that someone sitting here today can be one irresponsible remark away from becoming an alien. Just somebody sitting in this place, just the wrong words that are said, that put such a weight on those 18,000 words. I was telling Pastor Carter and Pastor Teresa last night over dinner, I said, I found something in a journal. I have a journal on my phone that I've kept over many, many years. And it popped up yesterday that says, do you want to read what happened? And it said X amount of years ago. And I said, sure. And folks, I read some of the hardest moments of my life and words that were said. And literally, I remember what those words did to me, what those words started to lodge inside of me. And we've got to be so careful that the people around us, of even the people that are part of our life, that we're not getting death words spoken to us every single day. That some of us sit in a place that we're hearing it come over and over again. I love the story of a man that just became born again, and he said, I have too many friends that speak words of death to me. I am changing this. And so what he did was he changed his voicemail on his phone and wouldn't answer the phone when his friends called. And this is what the voicemail said. He said, I'm not available right now, but I thank you for caring enough to call. I am making some changes in my life. Please leave a message after the beep. If I don't return your call, you're one of the changes. And I love that. Because he realized one remark can send you into the desert. One statement, 24 words changed his life. If the tongue can speak life and death, I'm telling you, I thought to myself, what are words of death that changed Moses? Listen, when words cause you to become something that you had no intention of becoming, those are words of death. 24 words changes royalty to a fugitive and an alien. At 40 years old, 24 words began to change him. He's in the prime of his life, and now all of it seems that it's all taken away. A remark takes him from the palace and puts him in the desert, and the words brought fear and put him on the run. And you've heard words like that. It goes like this. You'll never be anything. You're just like your father. You'll never amount to anything. I hate you. I wish I never had you. You're not even our child. I've heard adults go become an alien and flee when they've heard those words. It's amazing to me that people's hearts are so fragile and words are so powerful. People's hearts are so fragile and words are so powerful. Listen, Times Square Church, irresponsible words plus a fragile heart is a train wreck.
2: That's right.
1: Irresponsible words and a fragile heart is a train wreck. Let me tell you, just as I read this story, three thoughts came to my mind because I know what this is about. I've known, I've experienced it. So let me lead you on a short journey in just three thoughts. And I think there's going to be life. I'm believing there's going to be life at the end of the tunnel here. So just bear with me. So number one, jot this down. Words can change the course of someone's life, positive and negative. Words are game changers. Life words and death words can literally change people. This effect of life words can be just as powerful. Words like this to, I love you, I'm proud of you, I was thinking of you, I was praying for you. Those are life words we can speak. Oh my goodness. Times Square Church, let me help you with something. Words in the lobby after church are important. You can speak life or death when people are walking in the place. And some of you go like, I don't know any life words. Let me give you a set of great life words. Something like this. Are you losing weight? You look so skinny. That is life for somebody. Listen, you say that to everybody, you will be everybody's friend. I'm telling you that right now. You look so skinny today. You look so young today. Not, you're wearing that. That doesn't help anybody. I'm just telling you, life words change everything. I laugh. Someone sent me a new Harvard study that Harvard discovered something that the Bible's been saying for centuries. And it says that the mental health and the physical health of teenagers who are raised in the church are more healthy than those who are not raised in the church. And I'm going, we spent money for that to be discussed? This is what Harvard said. They said, when teenagers attend church at least once a week, it says they are 20% happier, 30% will volunteer to help others, and 33% of them will never be addicted to anything in their life. And I read that and I'm just going, duh, duh. Are you serious? That's what God has been saying to us. That's why, listen to me close, Times Square Church. You have to surround yourself with words of life. Amen. And for some of you, even Sunday doesn't become enough. Because if you don't know, you have six other days of the week. What I am so excited, and you're going to hear more information about this in the weeks to come, starting in January, there is literally dozens and dozens and dozens of small groups that you're going to have a chance to be part of and sign up through the website. And what that's going to do is it's going to begin to put you in a circle of people that will speak life to you. That some of us, we know how to come to church, but we don't know how to get in a right circle that people can speak life. That it literally can change the course of your week, of your life. And this is so important. That's why I want to challenge you. You want to be listening to Pastor Carter, Pastor David, and Pastor Patrick as they begin to give you all that information coming in January. They want to provide a venue that life words can come to you. And so you have to understand, every one of us, oh my goodness, I need it every single time. When life words come, it can change the course of somebody's life. Let me explain it like this. Cindy and I have had the privilege of walking with, and over the last decade and a half, working with one of the most powerful mission organizations in the world today called Compassion International, that are now feeding and helping and bringing not only food but medical attention to over 1.5 million children in 26 different countries. And we've had the privilege of not only sponsoring children but to go and to work with them. And it's just an amazing organization. And so one of the advisory councils that I've sat on, I was sitting there with the president, the former president, mentioned to us how important words are, that we write letters to these children. He says, in fact, I would rather letters go than even support go. He says, because money doesn't change your life, the words change their life. And he told us this story that I just can't believe. This is what he said. He said, there was a little boy from Kenya who had a sponsor in London. And he goes, He goes, this was a game changer. That little boy found out he was being sponsored by this single mom in London, and she was writing a letter, but before she could even write a letter, she received one from the sponsor, the child saying, thank you for sponsoring me. Thank you for doing this and helping me. And he said, I included my picture. And this is what the boy said. You can see from my picture that I'm not very good looking. And he says, so just pray for me. That sponsor wrote back and said, you are good looking. God has made you exactly. And God is going to. So she writes that to him. And the little boy gets so encouraged. And then he writes back. And he's just a young boy in elementary school and says, man, thank you so much. I found something that I'm good at. I'm the fastest boy in my class. And so she wrote back, she says, I knew God put something. I knew how awesome you are. This is great. So months go and over the years they're exchanging. Then he writes again and he says, I found out I'm not just the fastest kid in my class. I'm the fastest kid in my school. And so she goes, look at that. God made you good looking and fast. And so she says, this is fantastic. A few years later, he writes, not only am I good looking and fast, he goes, I found out that I'm not just the fastest kid in my class and my school, I'm the fastest kid in the country, and they're sending me to the Olympics. This is what happens. That little boy gets a bronze medal at the Olympics, and Compassion rerouted his flight because he wanted to give it to his sponsor in London and say, your words kept me in the game that you spoke to me. It was your words that did that. You understand what words of life can do? Let's not be irresponsible. Words of life can literally change somebody's life today. Your words can turn people into things they never thought they could be, both good and bad. Words takes a Kenyan boy and turns him into an Olympic medalist. And words turns Moses into an alien. Think of just 24 words for Moses. Think of just a few letters for that Kenyan boy and think what happens. Think of the power of those 18,000 words that you're going to speak today. And listen to me close. Listen, Times Square Church, because words do matter. They really do matter. I think to myself that think of the words spoken to one of the most powerful prophets in all of the Old Testament that turns him suicidal. 1 Kings chapter 19. Her name is Jezebel. His name is Elijah. He has just seen 400 Baal prophets embarrassed by the fire of God coming down in 1 Kings 18. And before he can even get off the mountain, he says, gets a message sent to him. And it says this, this is from Jezebel. I swear by the gods that I'm going to kill you by this time tomorrow night. And the Bible says, so Elijah fled for his life, went alone into the wilderness, traveled all day, sat under a bush and prayed that he might die. How does that happen? How do words take a Moses and turn him into an alien? How do words take a Kenyan boy and turn him into an Olympic athlete? How does the words, a letter from a woman that he has never met, and what's amazing is never met and it never happens, but yet it sends him into a suicidal tailspin. That's the power of the words that God has put inside of us. That's the power. And the thing that I love about that Elijah story is this, is that it said in verse 9, when he goes into the wilderness, this is what it said. The word of the Lord came to him, found him where he was, which is number 2. Get this down. There's no place man's remark can send you that will keep God out. There's not a place, and I'm telling you this from experience, there's not a place that anybody could say anything. I don't care if it's a religious leader, a parent, I don't care if it's a coworker. If that word, those words send you to a place, let me tell you what's following right along with you. God's very presence is following you wherever you go when those words come. Because those words can't keep God out. They can't. When man's remark sent Moses to the desert, but guess who's waiting for him in the image of a burning bush? See, because difficulties to a Christian are only miracles that haven't happened yet. Difficulties for a Christian is God going, I'm on standby, but a miracle is about to happen. Let me just show you just for a moment what God was doing. Let me just explain it. Because when you read Acts chapter 7, you see three divisions of Moses' life that's pretty amazing. And it separates them into 40, 40, and 40. In fact, when you look at Moses' three periods, he's 40 years in Egypt before the remark comes. That's what it says in verse 23. But if you look at your Bible in verse 30, it says that he was 40 years in the desert when he was driven there by those remarks and those words. So at 80 years old, he hears the calling of God to go back to Egypt to deliver. I mean, think about that, full circle. You're in Egypt, words send you into the wilderness, God follows you into the wilderness, and then God's about to bring him back to the very place that began to destroy him. And he says, now, these 40 years that you're coming out, you're gonna go right back to the same place that tried to destroy you. Think how incredible this is, because there's no place man's remark can send you that will keep God out. And God used that season to do something so deep inside of him. Pastor Carter told you about my father, and it is, my dad is was my hero before the Lord took him home. And I was so grateful for the years and the example that my dad was. I would hear the stories of the beginnings of Teen Challenge, of the first Brooklyn Teen Challenge, and how him and Brother Dave would tag team to get the place going. And even from contributors, Brother Dave would use my mom's cooking and lasagna to bring them over to the house. And my dad would be there and they would talk about what was going to happen. And they would see amazing things that God would partner with them. I remember my dad sometimes would tell me stories. He was chief of the transit before the transit and the NYPD began to merge together. I remember my dad telling me a story. He said, you know, there was a really tall sergeant that we used to have on the force, and his name was Lou. And he said he used to tell me all the time about his son that was a great basketball player here in New York City. He says his dad was a beast, just giant, giant. He says, and his son was just breaking all high school records here in New York City in the early 1960s. And he says his father's name was Lou Alcindor Sr. and his son was Lou Alcindor Jr., who eventually began to become recruited by all universities around America and then eventually ends up at UCLA. And some of you would know him because he changed his name to Kareem Abdul-Jabbar. And so my dad would tell me about the stories and what he would hear from them. But I remember reading the story. Listen for just a moment how important this is, that no matter where man's remark takes you, God is always following to pull you out of that. There's something that he's always trying to get at us. And when he goes to UCLA, when Lou Alcindor Jr. goes to UCLA, he is under one of the most amazing coaches, the most winning coach percentage-wise in all of basketball and really college sports, John Wooden. And while he is there under John Wooden, something is happening. UCLA is beating everybody. Nobody can stop him, especially Lou Alcindor or Kareem Abdul-Jabbar at the time. Everybody knows Steph Curry. Everybody knows KD. Everybody knows LeBron. Everybody knows Westbrook. But we're dealing with, when you deal with Kareem Abdul-Jabbar, to this day, he is the highest NBA scorer in the history of the NBA. Some of you are going like, but what about LeBron? And he's not, LeBron is seventh. Steph Curry, Philippians 4:13. He's not even on the list. I just want you to understand that, okay? Kareem Abdul, number one scorer. While he was there, they'd throw the ball into the paint, he'd dunk it. Throw the ball in bait, he'd dunk it. And during this time, civil rights was taking place. The NCAA did something that just ignited all the civil rights and what was happening today. And it was a really, really bad move. They outlawed, can you imagine this? They outlawed dunking in college basketball in 1966. Can you imagine that? Kareem Abdul-Jabbar took it as a racial affront and says, I'm quitting. I'm done with this. He says, they are doing this to stop me because of my color, because of all this. I am done with this. And when he was walking off, John Wooden came right after him. And this is what he said to him. Listen to this. He went right to that dark place when this man wanted to quit. And John Wooden said these words, Lewis, this is going to make you a better player. You're going to have to work harder and you're going to have to develop a little shot really close to the basketball net. He says, they may not let you dunk, but he says, but you can find a way to do one little shot, goes off the backboard, that can really help you at this time. He says that's going to make you a better player and a better person. And that shot was called the sky hook, which every player says is the most indefensible shot in all of the NBA, which means when a remark wanted to send this man to become a quitter, one man went after him and said, no, there's something deep inside of you that's going to be used. Said, let me just tell you something. If there is a remark in this place that has sent you into a tailspin, I'm telling you, God is following after you and says, there's something deeper inside of you. Some of you don't know that there is a sky hook inside of you that's going to get ready to do something. Man, try to stop it, but God is going, listen, they may have said you're an alien, but you're really going to be a leader. You're going to be a deliverer. You're going to be used of God. You are loved. You are wanted. You are God's man and woman today. God cares about you today. And he will follow you no matter where those words take you. God's word will follow you right into that very same place. Oh my goodness, I've seen it. I've seen myself get into a place and walk all the way into depression. And God walked right there with me the entire time. And just when you thought, I can't do this anymore, he'll either speak or even send people to speak. And maybe today I'm the one who's sent here to speak to you and saying, you're going to get a sky hook. You're going to be a deliverer. You are not a waste. God has a plan for your life today. He really does. Words are game changers. I know it. That's why this pulpit is so important. It speaks to the world. Words are so important today. And secondly, I realize that no matter where those words take you, God is always following right behind to say, you don't have to live in that. I've watched God do that. And finally, let me just finish with this. Men's words never have to have the final say over your life. Men's words never have to. Now remember, death words brought you there. Death words brought you there, but they don't have to keep you there. Death may have brought you to a place that you're going, I didn't want to be here. But always remember this. God is an expert in resurrection and knows how to defeat death. He knows what to do when you are finding yourself in a place where death has come. God can always deal with death because he knows how to defeat it. That's what Revelation chapter 1 says. Listen to me close. A man's remark can make you an alien, but the voice of God can make you a deliverer. Man's remark can drive you into suicidal tailspin, but God's word can literally pull you out and speak life and speak decades back into you and breath back into you today. Studies say that it takes 47 positive comments to negate one negative comment, but I think it's true. But with God, only one word can change everything at that point. I'm just telling you, God doesn't need 47. God can do it in just one word in your life today. Let me read to you what happens. In Acts 7, as Greg and the team come, listen to these words. Acts chapter 7, verse 30. After 40 years had passed, an angel appeared to him in the wilderness of Mount Sinai. Now remember, he's been driven there by words of death. 24 words sent him as an alien. And it says, in the flame of a burning thorn bush, God appeared. Verse 31, when Moses saw it, he marveled at the sight. And as he approached it, he looked more closely. And then came the voice of the Lord. I am the God of your fathers, the God of Abraham, Isaac, and Jacob. Moses shook with fear. He was afraid to look. Verse 33 says, but the Lord said to him, take off your sandals from your feet because the place that you're standing is holy ground. I've seen the oppression of my people in Egypt. I've heard their groans. I've come down to rescue them. Come now, and I am going to send you back to Egypt. Times Square Church, listen to me. It was a standoff between whose word wins, man's word or God's word. This is a standoff. And I've seen this. I've seen this in people's lives. I've seen this in my own life, that there comes a point that God goes, I am going to give you a word, and there's going to be that standoff. When you are not connected to God and his word and to life words, then you are dangerously influenced by men's comments. God fixed him with an encounter, and God got him back on track with just one word speaking. I am sending you back. I've heard the groans. I'm sending you back. Oh my goodness. This fragile heart comes in contact with the powerful words of God that literally is going to change his life today. If God doesn't meet him, then he is an alien for life. If God doesn't meet him, he's in the wilderness for the rest of his life. If God doesn't speak to him, he's stuck there. And some of you are sitting here stuck in a place that I'm telling you that God is about to pull you out today. He's about to speak life to you today. Let me finish with this. I was doing a conference in Detroit some years ago, and one of the most sobering things took place when I was on stage. I was just a morning workshop speaker, and they had the speakers on stage. And while we were on stage, my friend, who is a pastor in Nashville, had his phone with him, and he felt the buzz of the phone. And he looked down, and it was a text that was coming to him saying, please call, and it mentioned the name. And it was a call from a friend that said, please, I need your help. My daughter, my five-year-old daughter, just got run over, rushed to the hospital. They don't think she's going to make it, 5 years old. She was adopted from China, 5 years old, little Maria, adopted from China. And as he started texting him, it made it even worse. She was run over in the car by her older brother on accident. While the older brother was coming into the driveway, the little girl loved her little brother, loved Will. And so she comes running to Will, and Will never saw her and accidentally runs over that little precious five-year-old girl. And literally, they bring her to the hospital, know that she's not going to make it, and she doesn't make it. What made this story just even more incredible was that as that SUV went over little Maria, that little five-year-old Maria Sue, she was the youngest of six of gospel artist, singer, Stephen Curtis Chapman. He adopted three beautiful children from China, and his oldest son, Will, ran over. Stephen Curtis Chapman, who's been used all over the world, his Christian music, all over the world, and finds that his oldest son, as the whole family is there, runs over little Maria. And all of a sudden, you're thinking to yourself, what do? Emergency rescue vehicles arrive, and they load up Maria. And as the Chapmans jumped into the car, it was interesting. He said that he doesn't remember saying this until one of the family members said, I'll never forget what you did, Dad, when you were pulling out. He says, as the ambulance is taking little Maria, who is eventually going to die, your car right behind him, you hit the brakes while the ambulance is taking off. And he said, you rolled down that window, and with as much strength as you could conjure up, you looked at that boy and you just simply said, Will Franklin, your father loves you, and rolled up that window. And this is what Stephen Curtis Chapman said. He said, I had a deep concern in my heart that on that day, I wouldn't lose two children on that day. And as he looked at that little boy, that 17-year-old boy, and said, Will Franklin, your fathers love you. Those words, listen to me, Times Square Church, those words of life shook Will back from becoming an alien and going into depression. A young man that was on the verge of a desert, a young man that was on the verge of suicide and on the verge of depression, but his father spoke life into him and changed his course when he heard these words from his dad, Will Franklin, your father loves you. Nothing better could have been said at that point. And listen to me as we close. God has something to say to all of you today. And let me say it to you, every home fellowship group, North Jersey, right here at Times Square Church. Listen to me close. Your father loves you today. Your father loves you today. Your father loves you today. Understand how important this is. And he wants you to live forever with him in heaven. Your father loves you and wants you to live forever with him in heaven. And I'm here to tell you, God went after you by sending his own son. That's what we're celebrating on this Christmas season. And he came from heaven to bring you to heaven. He came from heaven 2,000 years ago to bring you to heaven. Church, listen to me. Every person listen to me in this place. Jesus didn't die on the cross to get you to church. Jesus died on the cross to get you to heaven. He didn't go through all that to go, oh good, now they're in church. That's not what he did. My goodness, he suffered because he wanted to bring you to heaven, not keep you here in a church. my goodness, as beautiful as this place is, I don't want to be here forever. I want to be with him forever. And I'm here to tell you, listen to me, your Father loves you. And he wants you to live with him forever in heaven today. Your Father loves you. Those are the words that shook a boy out. And some of you, listen, think to yourself, because you've heard voices and remarks just like Moses did, that made you go alien even from God, alien even from church. Maybe you're listening on a podcast during the week. Maybe some of you have been invited here today. Maybe some of you are sitting in one of the home fellowship groups, or sitting in our Jersey campus, or sitting in our annex, and someone invited you today, and maybe you haven't heard those words, but I'm here to tell you, God loves you and wants you to live forever with him in heaven. But maybe the remarks you heard are this: you're not a good enough person. You have to be a Protestant, you have to be a Catholic, you have to be this, you have to be a Muslim, you have to be a Jew, you have to be baptized, you have to take communion. And the more rules that you hear, you're going, I just can't do all this. Some of you have heard voices and remarks in your head that you've done too much for God to love you. The reason why you're having so many issues is God is angry with you. And I'm here to tell you today that the voice of God, that his voice is going to speak louder than any other voice today, and that your Father loves you and wants you to live forever with him in heaven. Listen to me. You have not been bad enough that God can't forgive you today. And let me just tell you one other thing. And you can't be good enough to get to heaven either. You are not bad enough that God can't forgive you. Only Jesus can get you there. He can forgive you of anything you've done. Listen to these words. Listen to these words and let them take over any other remark that you've heard in your life. This is Jesus who cannot lie. John 6:37. And Jesus said this: I have never turned anyone away who comes to me. That's what Jesus said. You're on the list. Your Father loves you and wants to live forever with you in heaven. And Pastor Tim, what are the directions to heaven? Listen to me. I'm a good person. I've been to church. I've been baptized. I've not tried to hurt anybody. If that was the case, then Jesus wouldn't have had to come and die on the cross. If just you being here today, or I'm going to make some promises, I'm going to get myself better today. Listen real close. Jesus said this in John 3:3, no man can see the kingdom of heaven unless they're born again. Those are Jesus's words. Those aren't ours. Those aren't Times Square Church words. Times Square Church didn't come up with a really cool concept called born again. Those are Jesus's words. You can come to Times Square. You can go to a temple. You can go to a mosque. That doesn't change anybody. Times Square Church, it is Jesus who changes us from the inside out. That's what changes us. And you could be sitting here today going, Pastor Tim, I've heard remarks. I'm not good enough. I've done this. I've heard this inside of me. I've committed a sin that can never be forgiven. None of that's true. God, your Father loves you and wants you to live forever in heaven. Pastor Tim, then how does it happen? It is as simple as ABC. What do you mean, Pastor Tim? Let's just take those three letters. Here it is. A, I admit that I'm a sinner. I can't be good enough to get to heaven, but there is a condition inside of me called sin that I can't fix with a promise. I can't fix with a program. I can't fix with pills. I can't fix it on my own. Only God can fix it. I don't know about you, but when it comes to Christmas and when you have four children like I do, I'm not good at fixing stuff. I always buy the floor model of stuff. Do you have you understand? So if it's like a bike, I'm not going, I want the one in the box. I'm going, I'll take the one out on the floor that is already put together. None of us were born as a floor model. Every one of us needs assembly required inside of us. And the only one that can assemble our lives back together is God himself. Because what sin does, sin pulls us apart. It's admitting I'm a sinner. It's admitting there is inside of me a condition called sin that I cannot fix myself. And we keep thinking, well, I'll just do a lot of good stuff and it's going to balance off the scales. It's impossible. Can't do it. Then what do I do, Pastor Tim? B, believe. Believe that Jesus came and died for your sin. He wanted you to be in heaven, but you can't get to heaven without Jesus. Times Square Church can't get you there. I can't get you there. It's you believing that Jesus died in my place on the cross. Listen, if you

my decisions. What you say goes. You're in charge of my life at this point. It's that simple. I want everyone in this place to bow your head. If you're at a home fellowship group, I want you to bow your head. Jersey, bow your head. Addicts, bow your head with me, please. Because this is the day that I'm telling you, a few words can literally change the course of your life today. Your Father loves you and wants to live with forever with you in heaven. Jesus simply gave us directions to heaven. Let's not complicate them. Let's not complicate them that we've got to do this and we got to do this. Everybody else wants to complicate them. Jesus simply said this, unless a man is born again. I want you to be born again today. I want you to live forever today. I want you to know your sins are forgiven. Listen to me close. Perfect people don't go to heaven. Forgiven people go to heaven. And today you could be forgiven of your sins. Today you could be born again. Today could be a game changer for your life today, because your Father loves you and wants you to live forever with Him. In the balcony, in the annex, on this main floor, if you're hearing this today, I'm telling you, this is a game changer for you. And if you're here today, because I just want to pray a born again prayer, I want to pray a prayer that literally becomes a game changing prayer that says, I want to be born again. I want my life to be changed from the inside out. I want to be forgiven of my sin. Today, life words are spoken and your life can be changed today. Pastor Tim, I want to take that step. This is the best news I've heard all day. I'm not perfect. Perfect. It's good for us. Good for you. I've got stuff in my, and I want you to understand, it doesn't matter how much money you have, how little money you have. It doesn't matter what you've done or the good you've done or the bad you've done. We all need Jesus, starting with me today. And if you're here in this place and say, Pastor Tim, when you pray that born again prayer, I want to be part of that. I want to start a journey today with God. I want to start a journey today. I want God in my heart. I want my life to be changed from the inside out. And when you pray that born again prayer, I want to be part of that. I want my life changed today. With every head bowed and every eye closed, if that's you and you go, I want to be part of that. I want to be born again today. I'm going to take that next step. If that's you, without any hesitation right now, if that's you, I want you to hold up your hand as high as you can. Hold it up as high as you can all over this place. Hold it up as high as you can. I want to make sure I see every hand that's up. Keep them up in the balcony, on the main floor, every hand that's up. If your hand is up today, I want you right now, because you're going to have, listen, you don't have to be embarrassed. A lot of people are going to cheer for you. I want you to stand right now because I want to pray for you. Quickly, stand to your feet, wherever you're at, in the balcony or on the main floor. Quickly, stand up. And here's what I want you to do. Quickly, stand up. If that's you, you got a lot of people that are going to cheer you on today. If that's you, I want you to come down here. I want you to pray. Come on, you're going to have people. Come on down. I want to pray for you today. Balcony, come on down. Hey, why don't you stand and let them get out? Come on, everybody stand. I want to pray for all those that want to be born again today. Quickly, you make your way down. Balcony, main floor, annex. You just go straight up. Home fellowship groups, I want you just to stand right where you are. We're going to have one of our people there pray for you. Quickly, come up close. I love that you guys are here today. This makes all the difference in the world. This is a game changer today. This is a game changer today. This is a born again moment that God begins, because listen to me close. Your Father loves you and wants to spend forever with you in heaven. Your Father loves you. You can't be good enough and you can't be bad enough to ever be forgiven by God. And that's what makes this so important. You made my day today. But more than that, heaven is rejoicing with your decision. Heaven is rejoicing with your decision. Right now, the heart of God rejoices today with your decision. With every single one of you. Listen to me close. From this end to this end, your Father loves you and wants you to live forever with Him in heaven. Your Father loves you today. That's why you're here. Our heart rejoices. And can I just tell you my heart? God has a special place in Him for lost things. In fact, He gives a whole chapter of the Bible on losing things. He talks about losing one sheep when He has 100, losing one coin when you have 10, losing one son when you have 2. And isn't it interesting? When you lose something, that's all you think about. Now, folks, don't be offended. I'll pray with you at the end, but just listen to me. I want you to understand something. How many have ever lost their keys? How many have ever lost, okay, I hate to say this. How many have ever lost a child? I mean, I'm talking about, like, I've lost one in a park. I've lost one. Isn't it interesting when you lose something, you're not thinking,

I've lost my keys. I've lost my wallet. Well, at least I know where my couch is. You're going, at least I know where my car is. No. You're not going, at least I know where my found. You're going, you can't think of anything else except lost things. And let me just tell you something. I love you. I think you're amazing. But my heart is always thinking of that which is lost, going, this is what counts today. This is what counts today. You today, we, all these folks are excited because this is a game changer for you today. This is a game changer. And here's what we're going to do. We're all going to pray this together. This is all of us. This is not some magic prayer. It just comes from the heart. We're just going to pray this together. This is God saying, I love you. And today my life changes today. I take a new step. I'm not perfect. I don't have everything together. You don't have to. Listen to me close. God has it together. That's the main thing. And now he lives in your heart. So here's what I want you to do. I want us to close our eyes and say this out loud. Every one of us. Say this with me. Dear Lord Jesus, I believe you're the Son of God. I believe that on the cross, you took my sin, my shame, and my guilt, and you died for it. You faced hell for me so I wouldn't have to go. You rose from the dead to give me a place in heaven, a purpose on earth, and a relationship with your Father. Today, Lord Jesus, I turn from my sin to be born again. Come on, say this with me now. God is my Father. Jesus is my Savior. The Holy Spirit is my helper. And heaven is my home. In Jesus' name. And everybody said, amen.

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2: My father did unspeakable things to me. I was the oldest of 15 children, and Papa had been a pot-smoking hippie before he married Mama, who allowed his abusive treatment. Papa sequestered us in the mountains of New Mexico, keeping us from school and other people, not even allowing TV or radio. He claimed to be a Christian, and he let us carry small Bibles, but none of us could read except me. He beat my brothers and me unmercifully, and I wondered how he could claim to love God and hate us so. I often cried out to God to save me from my horrible life. I was 24 when Papa moved us to Alaska to escape civilization. Although we lived in the wilderness, far from a village, Papa began losing control of us. Then we met a real Christian family who demonstrated God's love. Papa hated them. On my birthday, he beat me so bad he almost killed me for refusing his advances. My brothers finally took our snow machines and ran for help. Then my sister and I did the same. Papa was arrested, and I feared the shame of testifying against him, but we all testified, and Papa was sentenced to prison. He died 5 months later, never admitting his guilt. The Christian family made a home for all of us and taught us to read. While I lived with them, I asked Jesus to save me and forgive my sins, and he did. He took the guilt and gave me a wonderful husband and daughter. I'm Alicia Bespeckles. If the Son therefore shall make you free, you shall be free indeed.
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4: My father did unspeakable things to me. I was the oldest of 15 children, and Papa had been a pot-smoking hippie before he married Mama, who allowed his abusive treatment. Papa sequestered us in the mountains of New Mexico, keeping us from school and other people, not even allowing TV or radio. He claimed to be a Christian, and he let us carry small Bibles, but none of us could read except me. He beat my brothers and me unmercifully, and I wondered how he could claim to love God and hate us so. I often cried out to God to save me from my horrible life. I was 24 when Papa moved us to Alaska to escape civilization. Although we lived in the wilderness, far from a village, Papa began losing control of us. Then we met a real Christian family who demonstrated God's love. Papa hated them. On my birthday, he beat me so bad he almost killed me for refusing his advances. My brothers finally took our snow machines and ran for help. Then my sister and I did the same. Papa was arrested, and I feared the shame of testifying against him, but we all testified, and Papa was sentenced to prison. He died 5 months later, never admitting his guilt. The Christian family made a home for all of us and taught us to read. While I lived with them, I asked Jesus to save me and forgive my sins, and he did. He took the guilt and gave me a wonderful husband and daughter. I'm Alicia Bespeckles. If the Son therefore shall make you free, you shall be free indeed.
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0: Billy Graham.
1: God gave his son, Jesus Christ, because he loved you. Now, what does God require you to do? Repent of your sins.
0: Repent of your sins. But what does that mean?
1: Repentance means that you come to God and say, God, I'm sorry I've sinned.
0: But it means something more.
1: It means that you not only say, God, I'm sorry. It means that you ask him to help you to turn from your sins, to change your way of living, to get rid of those old habits you shouldn't have. And then you must come by faith, trusting totally and fully in him.
0: Because if you trust him completely, he'll remove the burden of your past and reward you with an infinite, joyful future, total freedom. But only if you're willing to totally surrender your life to Jesus Christ. 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

0: Ben Ham, an Aussie transplant with a passion for God's word and the gospel. According to evolutionists, labour is painful for women because our species evolved upright walking and bigger brains. Apparently, our big heads have a hard time getting through the birth canal. Well, God's word gives us the real answer as to why childbirth is so painful. When Adam and Eve sinned, God cursed his very good creation, and part of the curse on the woman was that she would have pain in bearing children. It wasn't supposed to be this way. The pain of childbirth reminds us of the curse and our sin. But the new life that comes through childbirth should remind us of the new life we can have through faith in Christ.
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0: With SRN News, I'm Ken Mormon in Washington. President Trump is not impressed. The House passed a resolution designed to force him to end the Iran war. He calls the move meaningless. Mr. Trump writing on Truth Social, the House voted for bad Republicans and all of the, as he put it, Democrats to limit my war powers right in the middle of my final negotiations to end the war with the Islamic Republic of Iran. The president will likely reject any measure from Congress to limit his authority. Meantime, he says he's optimistic about reaching a ceasefire deal with Iran.
1: The negotiation itself has gone very well, actually. Very well.
2: Mr. President.
1: It could happen. I mean, if it happens, and it might not happen, you know, who knows. But if it happens, it could happen like over the weekend.
3: How do you define ceasefire?
1: Pretty much the way it is. It's a different part of the world. You know, it's in that part of the world, ceasefire is when you're shooting in a more moderate manner.
0: Elsewhere, Hezbollah has rejected the latest ceasefire agreement between Israel and the Lebanese government, demanding a complete Israeli withdrawal. That curfew to curb violent protests around the ICE detention center in New Jersey has been lifted.
4: Newark's mayor, Democrat Ross Baraka, lifting the curfew for now outside Delaney Hall, the ICE detention center, where violent clashes have happened outside and where violent criminal illegal aliens are being held inside the building. New Jersey Governor Democrat Mikey Sherrill asking the New Jersey State Police to patrol outside the facility in an effort to control violent agitators, many who are from out of state and specifically from Portland. Laura Winters reporting.
0: Former Trump administration National Security Advisor John Bolton has agreed to a plea deal. He is pleading guilty to a single count of retaining classified information under a deal with the Justice Department. This is SRN News. A milestone for one Christian ministry.
5: Wycliffe Bible Translators reports completing its 800th translation of the Scriptures. Wycliffe spokesman James Poole tells Christian Today, quote, "This is an extraordinary time for world mission. Over recent decades, we have seen remarkable progress with translation work accelerating in many parts of the world. Communities are receiving the Bible far sooner than would have seemed possible only a generation ago." Michael Harrington reported.
0: Tens of thousands of ultra-Orthodox Jews demonstrated across Israel this week, blocking roads and trains and setting cars on fire to protest mandatory enlistment in the army. Military service is compulsory for most Jewish men and women in Israel. The politically powerful ultra-Orthodox parties have won exemptions for their followers to forego military service. This is SRN News.

0: Here's the midday Wall Street Business Report.
1: AI winners are giving back some of their big recent runs, leaving the U.S. market mixed as oil prices are easing. The S&P 500 down 3%. This comes a day after dropping from its all-time high. The Dow Jones Industrial Average was up over 600 points, a day after losing 620, and the NASDAQ Composite down nearly 1%. Most stocks on Wall Street climbed, aided by drops of roughly 3% for oil prices. Treasury yields also eased, helping to support the market. But AI winners like Broadcom slumped even though it reported stronger profit than analysts had expected. Analysts have been suggesting a slowdown may be ahead for AI superstars. With Wall Street Business Report, I'm John Scott.
0: More details at srnnews.com. 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
4: My father died when I was still a baby, and my mother had her hands full with six sons and two daughters. I hated school, and by age 11, I was doing drugs instead of homework. Gangs and crime soon followed. We burglarized, and I became an effective con man, a swindler. I grew increasingly tough as I learned to escape. After several stays in the state pen in Baltimore, I knew I had to change. First my name, then my address. I jumped parole and moved to Georgia, where I stayed with relatives. I was a petty crook on the run, from one city to another, one scam after another. While recruiting prostitutes for my business, I was shot by an angry man with a shotgun and nearly lost my foot. I spent 6 months in the hospital and still didn't learn. Back to my scam, I limped, wearing a cast. When the cops caught up with me, I was facing 20 years in prison for multiple offenses. In jail, I listened as a preacher told how Jesus paid our penalty and died in our place. For the first time in my life, I felt guilty. When my mom refused to help me, I hit bottom and cried out to Jesus to change me. For the next 3 days, I paced my cell without eating or drinking. On the fourth day, I knew that Jesus Christ is Lord, and I wept for a long time, born again. Then I began reading the Bible. I was sentenced to 19 years, but I believed that God would deliver me, which he did, after 19 months. I'm John Williams, and today I go back into prisons to share the good news that Jesus is the way, the truth, and the life, and he alone will set you free. If the Son, therefore, shall make you free, you shall be free indeed.
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1: You've been through it. The betrayal, the loss, the decision you'd give anything to undo. And yet somehow, even years later, the memory still stings. But what if God never intended for you to stay in that place of pain? What if the very thing that broke you was meant to lead you to something worth celebrating? Today on Insight for Living, Chuck Swindoll describes how God specializes in turning the worst chapter of our lives into the most meaningful ones. From his study of Esther, Chuck titled today's message, After the Ache, Celebrate.
2: Most Christians seem to handle pain better than pleasure. For some twisted and strange reason, we seem to do better with hard days than with easy days, with tough times, rather than times of relief and celebration and leisure. I'm sure our critics would tell us that it is because of our consuming guilt. We simply cannot seem to reward ourselves for good times. Hard days and tough times we seem to handle well. Stress and anxiety we not only experience, we tend to excuse. Times of reward, times of relief. If we're honest with ourselves, we tend to keep those times to ourselves. Because even though we may be among the few who can handle them, many of our friends cannot. We tend to weep with those who weep much more easily than rejoice with those who rejoice, don't we? Most folks I know who take a two-week vacation tell me that it takes about a week to begin to enjoy it. Often because we're so wound up, we don't relax, and sometimes it's because we have to take that long a time to give ourselves permission to enjoy the rewards of a long year of work well done. Deep within our minds, there is sort of a bad news mentality. Have you noticed that about yourself? If someone says to you at church on a given Sunday, you know, I want to talk to you before long about something that's been on my mind for quite some time. Usually, it's not a thought in your mind that says, oh, I'm sure he wants to tell me something real good. Often you find yourself saying, why don't you just tell me now so I don't have to worry about it for the next period of time. Or if someone says, I've written you a letter, you'll get it in a day or two. You go, oh, no. Rather than a letter of affirmation, we expect confrontation. Why are we like that? One author writes, the highest and most desirable state of the soul is to praise God in celebration for being alive. Without perks, our lives are easily lost in the world of money, machines, anxiety, or inertia. Our poor, splendid souls, how they fight for food. They have forgotten how to request the little perks. Our hurried, stressful, busy lives are unquestionably the most dangerous enemy of celebrating life itself. Somehow, we must learn how to achieve momentary slowdowns and request from God a heightened awareness of the conception that life is a happy thing, a festival to be enjoyed rather than a drudgery to be endured. Life is full of perks if we train ourselves to perceive them. As someone has said, 1,000 tiny things from which one can weave a bright necklace of little pleasures for one's life. Say, when is the last time you would weave together a bright necklace from the little pleasures of life? Take Christmas, for instance. Some of you say, yeah, take Christmas. That would be a relief. I believe that if our focus were right and if our attitude were right, not only would we enjoy the celebration of the day itself, we could

Even enjoy the busy times that lead up to it. You know, there are songs to sing. There are smells to smell at Christmas time. There are sounds to hear we'll hear no other time of the year. My son was the other day saying to me, our youngest son said, I don't mind the crowds. He said, these people that get all their stuff bought in September and October, they miss all the fun of the crowds. I thought, that is a terrific attitude. What a great response. I heard a terrific story the other day of a hassled shopper who came into a busy department store and wormed her way to the cosmetic counter, and there was a busy sales lady gift wrapping one gift and waiting on two other ladies, and the gal looking for something said rather hurriedly to the sales lady, say, do you still have Elizabeth Taylor's Passion? And the sales lady said, if I did, honey, would I be working here? How great it is to hear you laugh. How wonderful it is that God has given us joy rather than a life full of mourning, tears, and sadness. I thought a lot about why we're like that. Why is it that we can even turn Christmas into a time of dread? I think I know. I believe our focus is more on the past than on the future. And being negative by nature, being bad news people by habit, we tend to pick out of the past the things that make us sigh and let them bleed into the present so that they color and stain our everyday. When I look back into the past, and when you look back into the past, the things that make us sigh are four in number: people, events, circumstances, and decisions. There were people that we wronged. There were people who wronged us. There were occasions where conversations were held and we feel badly about what we said, or we are hurt within when we remember and how we've recorded them, of the things that were said by those individuals. And because of the past and the sadness connected with wrong relationships or unhappy, unfulfilling, unproductive relationships, our present is marred because of people of the past. It was the same in the days of Esther. As the Jews look back, I'm sure many of them would say, it's Haman I remember. It's Haman's henchmen. It's Haman's sons. It's Haman's followers. How miserable they have made our lives, if they chose to do that, and they would sigh. Looking back into the past at people who have made life miserable for us, who wouldn't sigh? Then there are events. When we look back, we don't remember the times of celebration, the great birthday parties, the fun things we attended, the joys of an evening around a fireplace, the pleasures of family together. You know what we remember? We remember earthquakes. Isn't it strange? Even the newspaper brings up anniversaries for earthquakes. I've never been able to understand. 3 years ago today, we had a 5.6 shaker. I thought, so what? Who needs to remember it was 3 years ago today? Forget it. We live through it. We'll be able to go on beyond it. But if we're not careful, the events of our lives that are negative will stick. It would be true in the days of Esther, and they would sigh. The day the king wrote the edict, the day Haman handed it out, the day the couriers came to our province and announced, the Jews will die on the 13th of Adar, and don't you forget it. What a horrible event. And if they lived in the light of that event, their whole life would be negative, down, sad, and sorrowful. Then there are circumstances, conversations, difficult jams, situations we found ourselves in, relational barriers. It could be true in Esther's day, and it would be true in our day, and we would sigh. Perhaps the worst of the four would be decisions. There isn't a person listening to me right now who hasn't made wrong decisions, who hasn't made a foolish decision, who hasn't gone too far or not far enough, who didn't step out on faith, or who called it faith and it wasn't faith. It was presumption. And you look back now through the perspective of the past number of years, and you see it as a wrong decision, or at least a weak one.
And we're all

hung up in today because we are snagged on the people and events and circumstances and the decisions of the past, none of which we can change. None. But the enemy of our souls continues to announce to us failures, wrongs, disappointments, disasters, calamities. And we try to put our lives together in this long tunnel called the present. We can't do it. Let me show you something from the book of Philippians, chapter 3, before we turn back to the ancient scroll of Esther yet again. And let me show you 14 words from the New Testament that can make a difference. These are words that I call the secret of celebrating life. How do I do rid of

Here there are 14. When you finish that, please underline the words, forgetting what lies behind. Look closely. That's only part of it. Reaching forward to what lies ahead, I press on. You know what that kind of philosophy will do to your whole life? It will turn you into a celebrant. You will find that you mourn and sigh less, and you laugh at life with God by your side more. Turn from Philippians 3 back to Esther chapter 3. Will you do that? By now, your Bible probably opens automatically to this old book that had gathered so much dust over the years. By now, you remember the story of the book, how the plot thickened, how disaster seemed to be written across every Jewish life, how doom was spelled so clearly, so eloquently, and how God changed the events to turn wrong into right. I'm reading from Esther 3. Locate verse 6, and let's begin about the middle of the verse. 3:6. Therefore Haman sought to destroy all the Jews, the people of Mordecai, who were throughout the whole kingdom of Ahasuerus. In the first month, which is the month Nisan, in the 12th year of King Ahasuerus, now circle this next word, Pur, that is the lot, was cast before Haman from day to day, from month to month, until the 12th month, that is the month Adar. Sounds a little bit vague, a little oblique. Let me explain. You may recall when Haman was trying to decide when to carry out his plot to exterminate the Jews, he relied on an ancient custom of casting lots. A lot was called in those days Pur, P-U-R. And in the casting of the lots, in some strange manner, as a result of continuing the process, he came upon a date, the 13th of Adar. What interests me is not only the date, but the name of the lot, Pur. Let's take a little excursion in linguistics, and let me help you with this. In English, we pluralize a word by adding S or ES most often. In Hebrew and its sister language Aramaic, a singular term is turned into plural by adding IM. The English word for angel is cherub. The Hebrew plural for cherub is not cherubs, but cherubim. Seraph is another kind of angel, and the plural for seraph is not seraphs, but seraphim. The God Baal is sometimes proliferated through the Old Testament in multiple forms, and that's called not Baals, but Baalim, Baalim for plural. So if we were to pluralize Pur and make the lot represent lots, plural, it would be Purim, Purim. He decided that there would be the final death knell on the Jews on a certain day. Locate verse 13 of this third chapter. Letters were sent by couriers to all the king's provinces to destroy, to kill, to annihilate all the Jews, both young and old, women and children, in one day, the 13th day of the 12th month, the month Adar, to seize their possession as plunder. What is interesting, and you know the story now, is that between the third and the ninth chapter, the tables were turned. Haman was captured in all of his anti-Semitism and murder, and the queen's heart won the king's mind, and the king made the decision not only to kill Haman, but to wipe the slate clean and to remove the dread of the Jews from the Jews. And so
this day of the 13th of Adar, which is their last month of the year, was turned from mourning and sadness to a time of celebration. As a matter of fact, when you turn to chapter

9, turn please, you'll discover that on the 13th of Adar, they, rather than being killed, turned tables on their enemies and annihilated many of them. Verse 16, chapter 9, the rest of the Jews who were in the king's provinces assembled to defend their lives and rid themselves of their enemies and killed 75,000 of those who hated them, but they did not lay their hands on the plunder. This was done, look at this, on the very day they were originally to have died. And in honor of this remarkable switch of events, they declared a day of celebration, which you anticipate was named Purim, or the Feast of Purim, as we call it today. And to this day, it is still celebrated by the Jews. To this day. What was once going to be their death turned and became their future, their celebration. Vance Havner, the evangelist, wrote a little book entitled, It Is Toward Evening. And in it, he tells the unforgettable story of a little town in Alabama that made its living raising cotton. One year, as the cotton was growing and it appeboard to be a bumper crop, the boll weevil invaded, devastated the crop, and destroyed the economy of that little town in Alabama. Farmers, however, are an ingenious lot, and they were determined not to just simply sit back and move into the poorhouse. One of the farmers got the idea of planting peanuts instead. Boll weevils don't like peanuts. And another decided to plant yet another produce, and others still others. And before long, bumper crops of these began to bring the economy back to what later came to be known as Enterprise, Alabama. I think that's significant. And you know what they did? Well, they erected a monument to the boll weevil. It's there to this day. Vance Havner writes, all things work together for good to the Christian, even our boll weevil experiences. Sometimes we settle into a humdrum routine as monotonous as growing cotton year after year. Then God sends the boll weevil. He jolts us out of our groove, and we must find new ways to live. Financial reverses, great bereavement, physical infirmity, loss of position. How many have been driven by trouble to be better husbandmen and to bring forth far finer fruit from their souls? The best thing that ever happened to some of us was the coming of our boll weevil. Without that, we might still have been a cotton sharecropper. I'm speaking to people today, all of whom could raise up your own monument to the boll weevil. It invaded your life. It took your joy. It had the audacity to come without invitation and probably by surprise. And it devastated your faith at the time. You were cut down to size. The lot was cast. But your problem is you haven't yet built your monument. You haven't established Purim, your feasting. You're still living in the sigh and the pain of all the sadness that comes over you when you remember the brokenness. That's what this is about. This isn't the story about some ancient feast, not just that. It is that, but it's so much more. God has given us His Word not to teach us dates and Hebrew words. He's given us His Word to reconstruct our lives, to build monuments where we once wept and bled and some died, where lives were hurt and hearts were hardened and we were devastated. But forgetting that which lies behind and moving toward that which lies ahead, this is the way to press on. Don't just forget the past. Don't just, with the passing of your hand, say, oh yeah, it was awful.

thoughtful. Build a monument. Celebrate the feast. Pass along the lessons that led to the maturity and the changes that were so essential in your life and so different from when you were just a cotton sharecropper. But I read verses 17, 18, and 19. I read about a people who decided, let's name this day a day for a holiday. Let's call it Purim, which could be translated, in your face, Haman, or something like that. Here's to you, Haman. Here's to our God. Look at 17. It's wonderful. All this annihilation of the enemies was done on the 13th day of the month Adar, and on the 14th day, they rested, of course. They made it a day of feasting and rejoicing. How appropriate. The Jews who were in Susa assembled on the 13th and the 14th day of the same month. They rested on the 15th day. Took them a little longer to kill their enemies. And they made it a day of feasting and rejoicing. How appropriate. How good. Therefore, the Jews of the rural areas who live in the rural towns make the 14th day of the month Adar a holiday for rejoicing and feasting and sending portions of food to one another. One of the early Christmas times. They wrap up gifts and send them to friends, especially to the poor.

0: What a picture. A people who should have been buried instead threw a party. And not just any party. Feasting, rejoicing, gifts to neighbors, gifts to the poor. The title of today's message is After the Ache, Celebrate. This is Insight for Living. 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
1: I've been reading the Bible my entire life, and I mean that literally. From childhood until now, through seminary, through decades of preaching, through every season life has thrown at me, I have never once opened my Bible and walked away empty. Not once. You know why? Because this book is inexhaustible. There is always more, always deeper, always something that stops you cold and makes you whisper, "I never saw that before." But here's another important fact. The Bible is not simply a collection of wise writings randomly sorted into a thick, ancient volume. That misses the whole point completely. Every book from Genesis to Revelation is telling one story, one magnificent, unfolding, breathtaking story. And at the center of that story is a person, Jesus Christ, his life, his death, his resurrection. The thread of the cross is woven through the entire tapestry of Scripture. And it all boils down to 3 days. 3 days that changed everything. The death of Jesus on the cross, bearing the full weight of human sin. His burial, silent, sealed, finished. And then the third day, empty tomb, folded grave clothes. 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He is risen. That's it. That's the whole story. That's the cross we proclaim, and that is the beating heart of Insight for Living. June 30th is almost here. Would you give generously so that the most important story ever told keeps traveling? The world is waiting. 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Give generously. Give joyfully. It matters more than you know.
0: As Christians, we are caretakers of God's story. 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
1: I've never preached on this subject before. I've never heard a message on this subject. Very simple subject. It's in the scripture. And I want you to go to Galatians, the fourth chapter, and we'll see it there. Galatians, the fourth chapter. I want to read verses 3-7. Let's begin with verse 3. Galatians, fourth chapter. Continue to pray for Pastor Carter and his wife, my associate, and they're still have 3 or 4 more weeks to go. We're given a 6-week leave of absence so they can just rest and come back refreshed, and the Lord pray for them, please. Verse 3, beginning to read. So also we, while we were children, were held in bondage under the elemental things of the world. But when the fullness of the time came, God sent forth his Son, born of a woman, born under the law, in order that he might redeem those who were under the law, that we might receive the adoption as sons. And because you are sons, God sent forth the Spirit of his Son into your hearts, crying, Abba, Father. I want to talk to you about adoption. Adoption. I've been adopted. I don't know about you, but when I gave my heart to Jesus, I was adopted.

And if you're a child of Jesus, if you love him, you have been adopted into the family of God. I want to try to explain to you what that means, what it means to be an adopted child of the King. Heavenly Father, I pray for a special anointing. I want you, Lord, to take the words that you have given to me and multiply them. Holy Spirit, sanctify my body, my mind, my voice, everything I say and do in this platform. Lord, I have sought your face this week, and I come with the word that you gave me. Now, Lord Jesus, there are many hearing me right now in this building and in the annex and in the overflow rooms. Lord, they simply have not yet come into the security of their faith. They still have doubts and fears about their position and their place in you. Lord, I'm asking you to take that out of their hearts, pluck it out today, that there will be a new sense of assurance, that we may walk in this knowledge and wisdom of being a child of God, adopted into the family of the Lord, translated out of the family of darkness into the family of light. Thank you, Father, for your anointing. Thank you for the word. We love your word in this house, O God, and we seek it with all of our hearts. Now, Lord, put words in my mouth that will bring people to victory, I pray. In Jesus' name, amen. I don't know if you've ever heard a message in your lifetime on this matter of adoption, but for the past week, this is, in fact, almost 2 weeks, has really been bearing on my heart. And for the first time in many, many years of preaching, I felt I needed to step out and find out what this means. Now, the word itself, to adopt, means to take into one's family through legal means and raise that child as his own. In other words, a man goes, a husband and wife perhaps, adopts a child. You take it as your own, raise it as your own, with all the legal rights, even to inheritance, everything. It's to bring into a new relationship with all the privileges and advantages of a son or daughter as heir. Now, when we talk about son of God, that includes women as well. Do you understand that? Like when the Bible, it says that we're called to be sons, that's manhood. That includes women. So don't get offended, ladies, if I don't keep saying women in the process of our message today. One of the most important things that we can know is the security that we have in Christ. I'm not talking about the preaching of eternal security. I'm talking about Christians who are claimed to have the baptism of the Holy Ghost, Christians who've been walking God even for years, though they've been adopted in the family of God and made heir of all things and belong to God himself, who chose to adopt them, yet they live in fear. Having all the resources and all the inheritance of the Heavenly Father, they still live in bondage. They live in fear. There are thousands of Christians like this. I was born and raised in Pentecost. My father was a Pentecostal preacher. My grandfather and my great-grandfather was a preacher. But my parents were Pentecostal preachers and godly people. Some of the godliest people and wonderful Christians in my dad's churches. And I loved it. They were old-fashioned Pentecostal people who had a passion for the Lord. But they never, very few of them came into the security of knowing who they were in Christ, knowing their position in the Lord and their adoption by the Heavenly Father. Many of them lived in constant fear. So much so that I was raised in an atmosphere that honestly, I was told that if I would ever slip away, and this is how my parents tried to keep me from the world through fear. If I ever slipped away and saw a movie and went in that movie house, Jesus would come and I'd be left behind. If I said a curse word, Jesus would come. I'd be under judgment. And if Jesus came, I'd be left behind. So every time I came home from school, Mom wasn't there. I thought Jesus had come and I had panic all the time. Kids come home from a ball game and some kid stick his head out the window, blow a trumpet, and I stood at attention, the Lord was coming, and I had said a bad word, and I had talked against my mother or something, and I wasn't ready to go. Well, that's not what the scripture says at all. And many of them were not ready to die. In the 70s and 80s, when I counseled them, many, many, now that's not all, I'm not indebting the whole generation, but many never did come in. They got saved and

saved, dedicated and rededicated, and not coming into that fullness, always wondering if the Lord was pleased with them. Folks, you and I have got to come into our sonship. We have got to understand and know who we are and not let the devil move you from that position. Never let him lie to you, ever. Now, let me try to explain to you this matter of adoption. There are five things I see when I think of adoption that take place in the process of adoption. Number one, you have to come from another family, first of all. You can't be a part of the family that's adopting. That's simple and clear. You have to be of another family. And this is what adoption is about. The scripture says that before God the Father adopted you, you were of another family, and that family was the devil's family. He was the father. And the Bible said you were a child of wrath. That's exactly what he says. Now, there are only two families in the world, in the universe. God's family, the family of God, and the family of Satan. Jesus himself said to the Pharisees, he said, you're the father of the devil. You're the children of wrath. You're the children of disobedience. In fact, he said, you are darkness itself. You see, we have aliens, the scripture said, without Christ, without hope in the world. That's where Jesus found you. He found you in another family with another father. You say, well, I don't think I was that way. I was a pretty good person. I didn't smoke. I didn't drink. I didn't curse. I didn't do drugs. I was pretty good. You couldn't call me a child of wrath, a child of disobedience. I obeyed my parents. My parents were godly. Now, I really wasn't a child of Jesus. I didn't surrender my heart, but I want you to know I was pretty good. I call them goodniks. And the goodniks think that they're going to get to heaven because of their good works. They didn't do all these bad things we talk about. The Bible said all your good works without Christ is filthy rags in the sight of God. They're not worthy to be burned. Just filthy rags. And you're still a child of Satan, the scripture says. Until you're translated out of that kingdom of darkness into the kingdom of light, you are still a child of the devil. The enemy, Satan, is your father, the scripture says. You say, oh, that's a terrible thing to say about me. I'm never coming back to this church again. I went there and he called me a child of the devil. No, I didn't. The Bible did. The Bible calls you a child of the enemy, aliens. That's exactly what it says. Nor that I may redeem you from the law and from the power of Satan to receive the adoption as sons. He has delivered us from the power of darkness and translated us into the kingdom of his dear son, Colossians 1:3. He said, you were by nature the children of wrath. You were born that way. When Adam sinned, he brought the curse upon all mankind. You were born with the Adam nature, leaning toward disobedience. This was the nature that you were born with. It's not the nature of God. Your nature has to be changed. And that comes through adoption, the scripture says. The only inheritance you had when you were walking with the devil was death, curse, wrath, and hell, the Bible said. You couldn't escape. When you were in the world, you who are Christians now, and you were in the world, you couldn't escape into your own power. You couldn't get out of the grasp of your father. You couldn't do it on your own strength. How many times you tried? How many times you ran from that household and you thought after 30 days, I'm free, I'm free. The Bible says that the devil is a strong man armed. He's a strong man armed and he keeps his children with a strong arm. And you thought you got out of it. You thought by making promises to yourself and you said, I won't do it again. You finally, after 30 days, 60 days, everything seemed so good. And then suddenly here came the enemy, pulled you right back. Because he said, you're still a child of wrath. Jesus said, John 8:44, ye are of your father, the devil, and the lust of your fathers you will do. Paul said, when you were in that old demon-powered family, he talks about people who have a foul mouth, fornicators, filthy, unclean, covetous, deceived. He said, you were a child of disobedience, Paul said. Ephesians 4, chapter verses 3 to 8. Now, when Jesus said, you're of your father, the

devil. Who was he talking to? He was talking to the Pharisees. He was talking to people. He was talking to those who didn't do all these bad things we hear about. These men prided themselves in their strict legalism and their walk. They prayed many times a day before the people. They paid their tithe. They were faithful in attendance in the synagogue. And yet the Lord said to these self-righteous people who never did, they didn't murder, they didn't cheat, they didn't kill, and all these things, but they were robbing widows' houses. And he said, inside you're full of dead man's bones. He said, outside you look nice. You look like a believer, but you're really not. He said, you're full of dead man's bones. Now, I'm not going to press that any further. Just trying to convince you, you're of another family. And to be adopted, you have to acknowledge, I have been in the wrong family. I want to be in the family of God. Now, number two, there has to be another family to which you have no legal right to belong. There's another family, and you're not associated with that family. You have no legal right. You can't just go up and knock on somebody's door and say, adopt me. I see you have a nice house, you have a nice car. I'd like to inherit that. If you're a poor mother and you're struggling and you got three or four kids, you can't handle them, you can't send one of your little babies up there knocking the door. Please, my mom is out there. She can't take care of me, but she said if I come, you'll adopt me. And the mother's got an idea that if you adopt them, then you know, I'll be taking care of the rest of my life. Now, that's a sweet idea, very charming, but that's not how it works. To be adopted, you have to be another family with no legal rights, and you have to acknowledge that. You have no legal right to belong to the family of God when you're in the power of the enemy, and you're not a Christian, you're not a believer in Jesus Christ. You have no rights, legal rights, to inherit anything of the kingdom of God. Paul the Apostle said, I bow my knee to the Father of our Lord Jesus Christ, of whom the whole family of God in heaven and earth is named. He said, I belonged to a family before, and I thought it was a family of God, but I was a child of darkness. And he said, I saw the light. And he said, I bow my knee now because I've been brought into the family of God. I was in the other family, and now I've been translated into the family of God. And he said, I bow my knee for that purpose. I thank God that he found me. I see this other family, the rages of it. For years, I preached on the street, and I still love doing that. I haven't had much time lately, but for many, many years on this street, in the streets of Chicago, Los Angeles, San Francisco, and around the world, preaching to drug addicts and alcoholics and saying to them, you're the wrong family. And I was always, and I still do, and we do it in the street rallies. We do it. We did it last night. There is a family. There is a family that sleeps at night with peace. There is a family that's been forgiven all of their sins and their iniquities. There's a family who are no longer slaves to disobedient. They're no longer slaves to their father, the devil. They have been adopted. There is a family. That's what evangelism is all about, saying there is a family. There's a place of peace and rest in Jesus Christ. And I've seen, when I go out, the ravages of that other family. When you see drug addicts end up in Central Park, so stoned out of their minds, laying on the ground, banging their head against the curb until they bleed. Seeing the men and women walking these streets babbling like lunatics out of their minds. You walk up, I've mentioned this last night, up to the children's shelter where I've been. And a number of years ago, when my visit there near Christmas time, and saw all those children looking out the windows to all the people and the parents with their children and the sadness in their eyes. And I was there when they brought a three-year-old little girl in. A mother had taken her to a busy street, just let her hand go. She didn't want her anymore, and there was no way of finding out the parents. And this child was absolutely abandoned, 3 years old. And I'll never forget the look of terror and hopelessness in the eyes of these children, many of them waiting adoption.

of you listening to me now, you know what that's all about. You've known the terror of sin. You've known the emptiness. You've known that feeling of facing the wrath of God and knowing that you are bound by sin and you can't get out of it. You've tried everything. You've made 1,000 promises to yourself, but you've been in bondage. The Bible said, a child of disobedience, and you can't break that chain by yourself. This family here is the family of God. But you see, the sinner has no right to it, to any good works. Not through anything that you can do in your own strength can you make yourself a member of this family of God. The Bible said when we were without Christ, with no legal rights, Jesus came down and took on our form and became our elder brother, so to speak. And he was given the inheritance of the Father. Everything that God has was invested in his Son. And Jesus came down to share our pain and to live in our skin, to live in our flesh, to sense what you go through and I go through, and to bear the burden of sin. And he came down so that he could be the messenger of adoption, that you could come into the same family that he belonged to with the same father and all the rights that he had. And when you adopted, everything that Jesus inherited is yours and it's mine. That's what the scripture says. He said, you were aliens, strangers from the covenants of promise, having no hope and without God in the world. You were by nature the children of wrath, born into sin, with no rights. Folks, God's family is a big family. I want you to know this. It's all over the world. God has a lot of adopted sons, and he's going to adopt a few in this church here this morning. This is going to be an adoption service. I'm going to have an adoption ceremony here. It's called an altar call. Thirdly, there has to be a legal process by which an authority makes it legal. The Lord doesn't adopt anybody like some people do today. I got an email from somebody from an Arab country, Christians from an Arab country, and they said, please, Brother David, can you find us a child we could adopt? The cheapest price is $20,000, and we can't find it legal. We're willing to pay the money, they inferred, but they wanted a legal adoption. Because what happens, and many of you have heard of this, I used the illustration last night of the teenage girl. She was an illegitimate child of a famous singer. And he died and left a lot of money. She proved through DNA that she was his real child. And she was ruled by the court that she had every right to apportion her portion of the inheritance. And this is about inheritance. It's about eternal life. It's about your eternal future. You can go to some other nation, for example, because it can't be done here legally. You can find a child. You can find children all over the world in poor slum areas of parents. You walk any slum and they come up to you down in Brazil, in Rio de Janeiro, in Shantytown. You can do it in Mexico. You go to the garbage dumps there and you'll find children picking through there with their parents. And you come there and they see you're an American. They'll hand you your child. Please take a child. This is exactly what our brother from Alabama, who speaks for us, he got his beautiful little daughter there in the garbage heap down there. But he's struggling. He's making it legal. But suppose that mother gives you her child, and you bring that child, and you raise it, and you spend 12 years investing in that child, all your resources, and those parents trail you down. And they know that you have money, and they're going to come after you. And even after any amount of time, they can take that child back because you had no papers. There was nothing legal about it. Nothing legal. Had to be signed papers. I don't just marry people because they look nice. I don't do it just because I love them. I've got to make it legal. And they march down this aisle. And they stand here, and I just can't just mumble jumble a bunch of words and say, I now pronounce you man and wife, and say, go in peace.
No, I've been given legal authority by the state of New York. And when they stand before me, I say, now I pronounce

you man and wife, husband and wife, because I sign a little piece of paper. It's a document, a marriage certificate, and I give it to them, and it's legal. Some of you living here right now with somebody, and you don't have the paper, you're illegal in the sight of God as well as the law. And it's not going to get by. I don't care how long you've been living together. You better get your papers. You better get it right with God. Yeah, like the couple who came and said, well, the Lord brought us together. And we are so in love, and love is all you need. No, you got to be legal. So with the adoption, you have to be legal. Folks, more and more I'm seeing the necessity of binding the devil through legality. Not just the whooping and wailing and saying, I bind you. People going everywhere binding the devil. You bind him by the law. You're get married and you had a boyfriend before and you were engaged to him and you broke the engagement. When you are legally married, you are binding that engaged guy that he has no legal right to come to you. He can't touch you. He can't claim anything. He has no more rights. It's all over. You can look at him and say, buddy, you can make all the noise you want, but this is my husband. I am married now. It's legal. Look at the paper. He can go to the law. He can make noise. Do anything. He can't touch you. You're free. As many as received him, he gave power to become the sons of God. And that power is not in emotion. That power is in knowing I have in my pocket the legal papers. I have in my heart locked up here. I know where I stand legally with my Heavenly Father. I'm a legal adopted son, daughter of the Lord. Giving thanks unto the Father who has made us meet to be partakers of the inheritance of the saints in light, who's delivered us from the power of darkness, translated us in the kingdom of his dear Son. And when it says he's made us meet, he's made us legal. That's exactly what it means. He's made us legal children with all the rights to the inheritance we share with Christ. All the rights to the inheritance we share with Christ. Now, let me tell you how this legal process takes. How does God make his adoption legal? If you get this, now, you can't get it unless you ask the Holy Spirit to reveal it to you. I'll try to make it as simple as I know. Because you see, he has to deal with all the questions. He has to settle it. And here's how the Heavenly Father makes it legal. I'll tell you what, before I do that, no, let me get right in it. First of all, when you come to Jesus Christ, he announces it to all the angels in heaven. Bible said when a sinner repents, all the angels of heaven rejoice. The moment you give your heart to Christ and it's a full acceptance of Christ as Lord, something happens in heaven. You know, when you got saved, you thought only you and a few were there. Maybe 100 people, 200 people, and you thought that was a little isolated thing that happened somewhere. You named the time and the place, and you named the pastor, and you know, and that was, maybe you got saved by yourself, and nobody was there. You thought, oh, no, no, no. Folks, all the angels of heaven were watching. All the inhabitants of the glory were watching. And when you fully gave your name to the Lord, the angels witnessed your name being written in the book of life. Your name, you were given a new name. And you were given a white stone, the Bible says. And in that white stone, I don't have the full meaning of it, but I know it's something he's doing in the heart. And he's doing it in heaven, and we won't know. We're going to have a name there. We're going to have a special name. My name isn't going to be David Wilkerson over there. I'm tired of this name anyhow. I want his name. I've lived with him for 69 years. I'm ready to change. We got a new name in glory. And the angels of heaven were there. What does Jesus say? You confess me before men
and I will confess you before my Father and all the angels.

angels of heaven. I've confessed you as my adopted son. And somehow, some way, when you came to Christ in fullness, he made a proclamation in glory, named your name and said, this now is my adopted son, my daughter. Let us rejoice. You were legal from that day on in heaven. So you don't sneak into heaven illegally. You go in legal. You go in the front door. There's no back door. Oh, hallelujah. Unto the principalities and powers in heavenly places shall be made known by the church the manifold wisdom of God. Are not these angels ministering spirits sent forth to minister to them who shall be heirs? Aren't the angels ministering spirits? You see, the moment you gave your heart to Jesus, an angel or more were assigned to you. And the moment you were made legal, there was no question about it. It was revealed to the angels that you are now one to be encamped around about. And you were made, how do I know I'm legal? Because I've got an angel walking with me. I'll tell you, when you get to heaven, you're gonna have your angel. You're gonna meet your angel, and I don't know how this angel is gonna tell you how many times you were delivered and you didn't know it. I mean, the enemy tried to come 1,000 times here and there and everywhere. You won't know it till you get there. Hallelujah. I don't know about you, but I haven't seen my angel. One lady wrote, said she'd seen her. He was 90 feet tall. Another said mine was 8 feet tall. Couldn't get in the back seat of my car. He had his head down. Well, I don't know where that came from, but I haven't seen mine, but the angel of the Lord is there to minister to those who are going to be heirs of the inheritance, the Bible says. Now, the second way he makes it legal, he announces it in hell. Oh, you better believe it. He looks the devil right in the eye. The Spirit of Almighty God, every demon power, it says, you may be a strong man armed to your kingdom, to your people, but I've invaded your kingdom and I found David Wilkerson. I found Grant Wilkerson. I found your name. Put it in there. I found this one. And I've redeemed him and I have taken him out of your family. He's now in my family. He's now in my house. You have no rights. You have lost all your rights. You have no legal right now to touch him. You have no legal right to tempt him, no legal right to seduce him. Every temptation, every seduction is illegal. You don't have to put up with it. It's illegal. If you'll stand up against it by the word of God and said, I have been adopted through Jesus Christ, and I've been taken into the family of God, I belong to him. Oh, glory be to God when that hits your heart. Neither shall any man pluck you out of my hand. My Father which gave them to me is greater than them all. No man is able to pluck you out of the Father's hand. No demon, no devil pluck you out of his hand. I've heard people say, well, you can jump out of his hand. Who'd want to do that? Number 4 and 5, these things happen in adoption. First of all, the adopted child is freed from any obligation and loyalties to the family he left. He has no more obligation. As soon as the authority says the adoption is final, it closes the door completely to the old family and the old father, and you now have the right to embrace your father and call him Abba, mine. He's my father now. And the moment you give your heart to Christ, that is a legal transaction, and God declares you the adoption is final. Devil, I've taken him into my hand. The hand is his power and his place. I'm in his place. I'm in his power. I'm identified with that power, and that's power over the dominion of sin. That's power over everything the enemy would come against me with. And I have got to believe that before it's made real to my heart.

And number five, the adopted child is now invested with all the rights, advantages, and title to be a child of the king or the father and to claim his inheritance. Now, folks, inheritance is eternal life in Christ. Jesus Christ himself is our inheritance, that we get to abide with him forever, that we are taken into him as his body, and we are to live with him as his body all through eternity. And that eternal life is our inheritance in Christ. But he said, we're giving the moment you come to Christ, as soon as you're adopted, he gives you, I don't like the term, it's the only way I know, a piece of the accent, so to speak. He gives you a taste of what's coming. You see, when we get there, do you understand? He said that you're going to have peace. Can you imagine a world where there's no sin? There's no chance of you fail. You're beyond the reach of the devil once and for all. You're beyond everything, legal or illegal. You're beyond all of these things. Boy, you believe in peace? That is going to be peace. But he said, I'm going to give you some of that peace now. He said, my peace I leave with you, Jesus said. My peace, not the world's peace, but I give you peace. The peace with God, that peace that you have right now, that comes from the Heavenly Father. That comes from being a child of God. That's a sign of your adoption. Peace with God. The joy of the Holy Ghost. Conscience that is clear before man and God. These are the things the Holy Spirit does in us. These are all parts of our inheritance. This is a taste, a foretaste of our inheritance in him. Now, you say, Brother Dave, how can I get adopted? How do I get into this family of God? Ephesians 1:5, having predestined us to the adoption of children by Christ Jesus himself, Ephesians 1:5. Now look at me. God predetermined when he made man with the ability or the potential to sin and turn against him, he made plans before the world was made, before man was created. He made this plan. And Jesus Christ agreed with the eternal purposes of God that he would come down and he would open the door to adoption, that we would be adopted through and in him, not through anything we've done, but through him. This was the eternal plan. That's why he says, that's the predestination. We were predestined to be adopted, having predestined us unto adoption by children, of children, by Christ Jesus unto himself. God said, I'm going to adopt you to myself through Christ, my son. He will pay the price. He will purchase you. And he will pay the price with his own blood so that the devil and the kingdom of darkness no longer has any right to you, any claim, and you have broken off any obligation to them. Ask the Holy Spirit to begin to make that clear to you. You are no longer any obligation whatsoever to the devil. You say, well, I came to Jesus because I got sick of sin. That's all. I just got weary and sick of sin, and I decided to get up one day and come to Jesus. That's not what the Bible says. The Bible says, I've chosen you. Jesus said, I came to you when you were darkness. He told Israel, I found you when you were in blood, dying in the wilderness. I came after you. I chose you not because of any good thing in you, not because you're a great nation. I choose you. I chose you out of love and nothing else. I chose you to myself. He came to you when you were unworthy, ugly, bound in sin, filthy rags. And the Spirit of God began to make you miserable. The Holy Spirit of God began to talk to you. You couldn't sleep at night. You felt the wrath of God breathing down your back. That was all the work of the Holy Ghost, preparing you for adoption, trying to get you sin sick, trying to get you ready to take the trip from this house to this house. Why do you think God allowed the children of Israel just before deliverance to take on making bricks without straw? That's what you've been doing. If you're not where you should be in Christ, you've been making bricks without straw. The Lord has taken away all your comforts. He's making it difficult in your life. He's breathing, not because he's mad at you, because he's after you to adopt you into the kingdom of God. You sit here now. You sit.

Well, Brother Dave, I'm living in sin. I can assure you the Bible said you're living a miserable life. You can put on a front here in church, you can smile, everything, but when you're all by yourself and all alone, that's when it begins to dawn on you that there's an emptiness. I read the story of a movie star, made over $100 million, bought a yacht. He said, I've got to find peace. He gave up his mansion. He gave up all of his beautiful starlets, girlfriends. And he said, I've got to find peace. And he chased all over the Pacific. He bought an island in the Pacific to get all alone by himself on a Pacific island. And he couldn't find it. Came near suicide. I don't know the end of it, but I just read the story up to that point where he said, I don't believe there's any place on earth I can find peace of mind. $100 million, beautiful women, yachts, cars, everything that could supposed to satisfy the human flesh, yet miserable at the point of suicide and nothing. And that's the story of the world. That's the Holy Ghost brings that despair. I call them Holy Ghost miserables. And he can make you so miserable. Oh, the Holy Ghost can make you so miserable. Especially if you've tried to walk away from him. All the misery that he causes. But it's a love misery. It's a love call. It's the Holy Spirit saying, come on. I want to adopt you. Hallelujah. So it wasn't your choosing. It was his choosing. But he says that when you come to him now, let me give you the advantages. First of all, I'm going to go very quickly. The first advantage is that when you are adopted, he gives you the spirit of adoption. Let me read it to you. For this is Romans 8, 15 and 16. For we've not received the spirit of bondage again to fear, but you've received the spirit of adoption whereby we cry, Abba, Father. And the spirit itself bears witness with your spirit that you are the child of God. What happens? With this, I'm going to close in just a few minutes. Listen closely, please. This is probably the most important part of my message. When you come out of sin and you come into the kingdom of God and the family of God, you bring with you your old mindset. You bring with you that bondage, the scripture said, the bondage to the flesh, the bondage to lust, the bondage to the old ways of life. You bring that in. Folks, you just don't come to Jesus and then suddenly just like our youth pastor testified recently after he got saved, he was still cursing. He had one of the foulest mouths he said around. And God took some time to get rid of that foul mouth. He had to get the spirit of adoption. He had to get rid of that spirit of bondage out of him. He had to quit talking trash talk of the devil. But you see, there's a mindset. There's something that happens by the Holy Spirit. He says, you have to start thinking like the child of a king. You have to start thinking of the riches that I have. You have to start thinking about your security, thinking about safety. You've got to change your mind. And you've got to believe the Holy Ghost will do that in you so that you don't fear falling. I preached last night to 250-some drug addicts and alcoholics, and the numbers are graduating every month. And I talked to some of these guys, and their greatest fear was that when I go back and I'm walking the streets again to the same old friends and I have to walk that way even to go to work. I'm afraid when I'm not around my Christian brothers. I'm afraid when I'm out on my own. The enemy's going to come and tempt me and I'm going to go down again. I'm going to go back to my old ways. One young man last night took me by the hand. He said, I'm leaving this week and I'm scared to death. This is before I preached this message to him. He was changed before he left because he understood his adoption. But he said, I'm scared to death. And the reason that boy was going to y'all every time a preacher came, remember he came up and got saved and really saved, he was scared to death. He had no sense of who he was. You have got to have this imprinted by the Holy Ghost in your spiritual mind and in your heart. I have been adopted when I came to Jesus. I have been legally adopted, and it's been signed in blood. The papers are signed in the blood of Jesus Christ. I have no obligation to the devil, and he has no rights toward me. And I ask you, God, to give me the spirit of knowledge and wisdom in this, that I am secure in Christ. I am secure in him.

I'm an adopted child of the King. First of all, you get that spirit of adoption. He said, you've received the spirit of adoption, a spirit of love and power and a sound mind. He said, the creature itself, that's you and it's me, shall be delivered from the bondage or the slavery of corruption into the glorious liberty of the children of God. What a liberty it is to walk around saying, I'm free. What a liberty to walk without fear, without guilt and condemnation. I'm a free man. No matter how I feel, no matter how the devil accuses me or my conscience screams, I'm a free man in Christ Jesus. I'm a free man. And he's freed me so that I can walk in holiness and righteousness before him all the days of my life. And secondly, he engraves you in the palm of his hand. Behold, I've graven you in the palms of my hand. That means to cut. Now, God's a spirit. Don't try to image some great, big, huge God, the flesh. He's spirit. You can't see him. You can't feel him. God's a spirit. But the palm of his hand is the palm of his power. And I don't know how this happens or what it means, but it does mean.

You're enveloped. Every time the enemy comes against me, Holy Ghost says, you're enveloped. Picture a cloud, invisible cloud. You're walking in a protection of that visible cloud. Everywhere you go, that cloud goes with you. He never leaves you. He never forsakes you because you're adopted. He said, now that you're adopted, I've engraved you in the palms of my hand. These mighty universal hands of God, mightily everywhere you go, I'm under this cloud of protection. I'm under this invisible cloud. I sense that cloud right now while I'm preaching. And you can have this. That's the spirit of adoption. I'm under this cloud. And everywhere I move, he moves with me. And he instructs me. He directs me. Where's a demon in hell? Where's the devil to get through that cloud? Where is anybody can touch that cloud of his presence? They get near that presence and they flee because that's the presence of Emmanuel. Hallelujah. And finally now, the last thing, the advantage is you have absolute free access to the Father at any time, at any place. For through him we have access. Through him we both have access by one Spirit to the Father, in whom also we have boldness and access with confidence by the faith in him. Confidence, access with confidence. What did the Lord say? Come timidly? Come with guilt, fear, condemnation? No, he said, come boldly. Stand against the enemy. Stand up and say, I am adopted, devil, and all the demons of hell, and everything is arrayed against me. I am his child. I'm a child of God. I've been adopted into the family of God. Hallelujah. Now, well, this is my last word. It's been said that when you go to the Father, you should just worship him for who he is. We hear it say, you've asked too many things. You keep asking family and personal things. We should just go into his presence. The Lord's rebuked me for thinking that way. He said, that's not what you think. You're a father. You've got 4 children, 11 grandchildren. You don't want them just have you totally ignorant of their problems and their needs? No. The Father has a heart that says, I want to hear everything in your heart. I want to know how I can help you in every area of your life. Go to him at any time and plead with him. Lord, I need this. I need that. But I believe you. I love you. I worship you. Yes, worship and praising him. But folks, it's a sign that you believe that he has the resources when you ask for them. You're believing his resources. You're trusting him for what he has. Do you see that? Let that. Why? Somebody say amen. I see it. He's got everything I need. Why shouldn't I ask? I got no other place to go. I'm going to him with every little thing. I go to him with when my bowels are aching. I go to him when I've got a heart flutter and I'm devil trying to tell me I got a heart attack. I just say, Jesus, come, I'm calling on you, my Heavenly Father. Sickness, financial need, children, grandchildren, whatever it is you have, go to the Father. He says, I care. Cast all your care upon me. I care. I've got everything that you need.

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2: Because I stood 6 feet seven and did well in sports, I had football scholarship offers when I was 17. I thought I was invincible. One night, a friend and I burglarized a house to get money for drugs, and I was arrested. While in jail awaiting sentencing, two preachers came to minister to us. I prayed, but wasn't changed. I was sentenced to 5 years in prison where I hooked up with a white supremacy group and rejected what the preacher taught. I served my time and got out determined to make good. I lived with Mom and worked as a bouncer at a bar.

0: met Angie, a sweet country girl, and we began dating. After we married, I went to church with her. We both worked, but spent too much money and got into debt with medical bills when I fell out of a tree. Our daughter was born, but 2 years later, Angie had a miscarriage and became depressed. I had a wrecking business, and financial disaster erupted. In desperation, I started selling meth, which Angie adamantly opposed. 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Angie divorced me. I was arrested for cooking meth and sentenced to 40 years. 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Jesus set me free from drugs and restored my family. I'm Kevin Smith. If the Son, therefore, shall make you free, ye shall be free indeed.
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0: how many times I hear the word, well, the church is full of hypocrites. Well, there's hypocrites in every area of life.
1: And Billy Graham says there is no such thing as a perfect church.
0: If you find a perfect church and you join it, it becomes imperfect. The church is made up of sinners that have been saved by the grace of God.
1: What Christians have been saved from is the penalty of their sins. That happens when you surrender your life to Jesus Christ.
0: Do you know Christ? Are you certain of it? He says, repent of your sin. Come to me. I will change your life. I'll make you a new person. I'll give you new power, a new joy, a new peace, a new happiness.
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1: Let us run with endurance the race that is set before us, looking to Jesus, the founder and perfecter of our faith. If you know Christ as Savior, your bank deposits are safe, where moth and rust cannot corrupt. That bank is not of this world, and as a child of God, neither are you. Today, a look into a Bible chapter listing more blessings than we can ever fathom. 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
2: Pastor Lutzer, Paul's writing in Romans chapter 8 has been called transcendent. Using lofty language, he sets forth more sublime truth than we can even comprehend. I believe that's why you named your series Children of an Awesome God.
3: Dave, you described that perfectly. When you think of the inheritance that we have in Jesus Christ, it is overwhelming. As a matter of fact, I'd like to ask all of our listeners to call someone on the phone, send them an email, send them a text, and tell them to listen in during the next couple of weeks, because this series of messages lifts our souls to God. It helps us to understand all that God has done for us and is one of the most encouraging passages in all the Bible. And if you've been blessed as a result of the ministry of Running to Win, would you consider blessing others? At the end of this message, I'm going to be giving you some contact info because I would like to challenge you to become what we like to call an endurance partner. I'll explain more in a moment, but for now, let us listen. I begin today with this question: what does it mean to be a child of God in the midst of an economy that is in trouble, in the midst of a time when you may not be able to pay your bills, or when you discover, as one woman did this past week, that her husband is cheating on her?

What does it really mean to be called a child of God? For many years, I've wanted to preach a series of messages on the 8th chapter of the book of Romans, and we begin that series today. It's entitled, Children of an Awesome God, and the subtitle is, What He's Done to Call You His Own. These messages are not going to focus so much on us as they are on God. So often when I preach, as other preachers do, we tell congregations what to do. You do this and you do that. These messages are going to be geared to what you should believe, and if you believe them, you will begin to do. It's going to be a series of messages, God willing, that will be absolutely transforming. Those of you who struggle, for example, with self-hatred, I hope that after these messages, all that is gone. Because we're going to discover that God supremely loves us, even though at times we feel rotten to the core. These are, above all, messages of hope and transformation. Someone has said that if the Bible were a ring, the book of Romans would probably be the stone, and the 8th chapter would be the top or the tip of the jewel, the 8th chapter of Romans. As a matter of fact, this is so important, and it's always important for you to bring your Bible to church, but it is so critical that you look at the text. I'm going to be showing you statements that are in the Bible and in this passage that I believe no human being could have ever made. Obviously, it was inspired by God. Its accuracy will absolutely overwhelm you. The 8th chapter, if you didn't bring your Bible today, I think it's on page 944. 944 in the Bible that is there in the pew. The book of Romans is a very great ocean of Christian doctrine. The Apostle Paul begins in the first chapter by saying that the pagans are sinners. And he describes them in vivid detail. Then he goes on to say that the self-righteous religious people, they're sinners too, as are all self-righteous ones. And he ends that passage in the 3rd chapter where he says that the whole world is guilty before God. And not only that, that God is going to judge the world. And then Paul says, and we are all without excuse. What a commentary on what we know to be true intuitively and by reading the newspaper. When you get to chapters 4, 5, and 6, Paul begins to give an explanation as to what God is doing about it. And because some of that is summarized in the 8th chapter, we'll be getting to it. Chapter 7 is very interesting. Paul is talking about any person who's going to live just according to rules. That's all that you have is rules. You live according to law. I need to read just a few verses to let you know how accurate, again, the Apostle Paul is. He says in chapter 7, verse 15, I do not understand my own actions, for I do not do what I want, but I do the very thing I hate. Now, if I do what I do not want, I agree with the law that it is good. So now it is no longer I who do it, but sin that dwells in me. For I know that nothing good dwells in me, that is in my flesh, for I have a desire to do what is right, but not the ability to carry it out. For I do not do the good that I want, but the evil I do not want is what I keep doing. A man attended a Bible study. And when he walked into the room, this passage was being read, and he sat there with cold chills. He didn't know that it was from the Bible. He thought that the leader of the study knew him and had written this just for him. The Apostle Paul ends verse 24, Oh, wretched man that I am, who will deliver me from this body of death? He's saying, who will deliver me from myself? I mean well, but I keep falling into the same pit again and again and again. Now, with that background, you'd think that chapter 8 would open with these words.
Condemnation is now guaranteed to everyone, even to those who claim to be Christians, because they are

prisoners too, but were shocked. That's not what it says. It begins by saying, there is therefore now no condemnation to them which are in Christ Jesus. Paul obviously is summarizing the argument not only of chapter 7, our need for grace, but also chapters 4, 5, and 6. And he's giving, in effect, a new part of his writing and saying that now we are looking at the Christian as being in Christ. And everything changes. Very briefly, three characteristics. The first is that we are, as believers, in Christ. There is therefore now no condemnation to them which are in Christ Jesus. A phrase used more than 100 times in the New Testament to describe born-again Christians in Christ. Now, what does that mean to be in Christ? Well, remember, in Romans, we learn that we are born in Adam. And because Adam was our great grandfather, we inherit sin, we inherit the consequences of sin, and we are on a journey in the wrong direction all the way to eternal death. That is what the Bible teaches about being in Adam. But now there's a whole different race. We are in Christ, and to be in Christ means that Adam isn't our grandfather anymore. Now Jesus is the head of this new race, and because we are in Christ, which would be a separate series of messages, from there all kinds of blessings flow. Let me very quickly just give you a few of them that are here right in the text. There is therefore now no condemnation to them who are in Christ Jesus. You know what that means? God has said that we are pardoned for all crimes that have been done against him. No condemnation to them which are in Christ Jesus. Now, the question you're asking is, does this mean forgiveness? And the answer is yes, of course it means forgiveness, but it means so much more than forgiveness. Now, in this series of messages, we all have to concentrate and we have to think. And in the process, I promise you will be transformed. But think with me. If it only meant forgiveness, that would mean that I confess my sins and then I sin again and I'd be going from the sphere of condemnation to no condemnation. I'd be going back and forth. What kind of a life would that be? Would I have assurance of eternal life? Of course not, because I don't know at what state I would be in when I died. It would be a life of uncertainty. It would not be good news at all. No, God says no condemnation does not only mean that you're forgiven, but it means something else. You are credited with the righteousness of Jesus Christ, and that righteousness is credited to you 24 hours a day and will take you all the way to heaven because you are in Christ. Good illustration is the ark. You know, when Noah built the ark, God says, take and line it with pitch. In and out. Now, pitch was like thick tar. And God said this so that it would be waterproof. Would you be surprised if I were to tell you that the word atonement in the Old Testament and the word pitch are essentially the same thing? And you say, well, what's the connection? Well, the idea is this, that the pitch that was used to cover the ark insulated the ark from God's judgment, namely the flood, and atonement means that we are insulated from God's judgment. That's what atonement means. And the ark is a wonderful representation of what it means to be in Christ. There you are, the judgment is outside, the wrath of God is falling, God is judging the world, but you are exempt. You are exempt. Your Bible is open. If you were to read this in the Greek text, as I did yesterday, at least the opening lines, you'd discover that the word no, uthen, is the very first word of the chapter. Paul is emphasizing that. He begins this chapter by saying, no condemnation to those who are in Christ. No condemnation, none.

me give you some news. If you are in Christ, that means that your sin nature is no longer condemned by God, because there is no condemnation to them who are in Christ Jesus. What it means is that your past sins no longer condemn you, because God has acquitted you of all crimes and you're covered with the righteousness of Jesus Christ. That means that the future sins that you haven't committed yet, those future sins are also, you've received legal acquittal from them, because you are in Christ and there is no condemnation to them who are in Christ Jesus. You say, "Well, Pastor Luther, that's unbelievable." Let me ask you a question. How many of your sins were future when Christ died? Well, the answer, of course, all of them. All of them were future when he died. He died 2,000 years ago. When Jesus died, the Bible says in the book of Hebrews, by one offering he put away sin forever. There is no condemnation to them who are in Christ Jesus. You are out of range of the wrath and the anger of God because you are in Christ Jesus. Now, some of you say, "Oh, Pastor Luther, don't preach that, because that's dangerous. Because there's going to be somebody who's going to say, well, isn't that nice? You get in Christ and then you can live however you like." If you're thinking that, I have two responses. First, thank you for thinking that, because that means I've actually preached the gospel and I've preached grace. That's proof. The natural mind always says, "Oh, well, that means, you know, like somebody told me, oh, you're teaching that you can just believe on Jesus and then live however you like." All right. And I say, praise God, he's understood the gospel. Because the natural mind always goes there. That's the first thing I want to say, is thank you. I hope you were thinking that. The second thing I'd like to say is that if you are looking for an out for yourself, saying that you can live however you like, very probably you are not in Christ, but you are still in Adam. Because people who are in Christ don't think that way. Visualize, for example, a young woman, and she is engaged to a man who has promised her. He's promised her that he would marry her no matter what she do. Does she say, "Hey, you know, he gave me a ring, and I know that he's a person of integrity, and he promised me that he would marry me no matter what I did. So now that gives me permission to sleep around." I suppose that's happened. That's not the normal response. God does not save us in order that we might please ourselves. He gives us a nature that desires now to please him. So you see, the Apostle Paul here is saying there is no condemnation to them who are in Christ Jesus. Could I say also that he is saying there is no obligation to those who are in Christ? I'm in verse 2. He says in verse 2, "For the law of the Spirit of life has set you free in Christ from the law of sin and death." And in the process, Paul is saying this. Look, he's going to contrast in the next verses Adam, those who are in Adam, and those who are in Christ. That's what's going to follow. But what he's saying is that the law of sin and death keeps dragging you down. If you are in Adam, you are subject to the law of sin and death. That means that no matter how physically alive you are disconnected from God. There is no personal relationship with God. And furthermore, there is within you a certain kind of emptiness and death, and you will love yourself always more than you love God. That's true of everybody who is in Adam. Paul is going to say, and if you're in Adam, you cannot please God. Now, but he says that there is another law, and here he's talking about a principle. There is another law, he says, and that is the law of the Spirit of life in Jesus that frees me from the law of sin and death. Gravity, we know, always drags things down. If I were to drop my Bible, gravity would make

0: make sure that it falls. But there is another law, and that is the law of my hand and my arm that is right now stronger than the law of gravity as it relates to this Bible. Tuesday, God willing, I will be flying to Dallas, Texas, and the law of the plane is going to supersede the law of gravity. I hope that that'll be true all the way to Dallas. You see, what God is saying is that when you are in Christ, there is a new law that delivers you from all of the things that the folks who are in Adam have to do. You do not have to give in to the devil. You do not have to fall into the same temptation over and over again. There are resources that have been given to you. Now, it is true that when we are Christians, God disciplines us and deals with us. You know, when the sons of Noah were there in the ark, did that mean that they were perfect? No. Did that mean that they always got along? No. They probably had to ask forgiveness for themselves and perhaps in relationship to their father. It could well be that even God was disciplining them in the ark, but they were saved from the wrath of God. They were saved so far as God's anger was concerned. We could say that in that ark, there was no condemnation because they were there by God's good hand.
1: 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It's in 50 different countries in 7 different languages. How can we do that? 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Would you consider joining what I like to call the Running to Win family? You say, well, Pastor Lutzer, what's that all about? 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You are really a part of all that we are doing to invest in the gospel of Jesus Christ, which in turn leads people to saving faith in Christ. 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
2: Time now for another chance for you to ask Pastor Lutzer a question about the Bible or the Christian life. Dr. Lutzer, a listener named Amy has been hearing your series on the armor of God from the book of Ephesians. She's having some trouble, though, putting what you said into practice. Here's what she wrote. I've heard and been told to put on the full armor of God each day, but I have not heard an explanation of what this really means. I've been a Christian for 4 years now and have never been given a full understanding of this by anyone I have asked. I understand what each piece is for and that it is a representation of spiritual armor because we are in a spiritual battle. But what does it mean to put it on? I have heard, say it like a prayer each day, or imagine in your mind putting each piece of armor on your physical body and say to yourself what each piece represents. I even asked my pastor, and he couldn't give me a solid answer. The answers I'm getting don't make complete sense to me. How can your words alone or your imagination protect you?
3: Amy, I think that you've asked an excellent question, and I'm very sorry that in my series on the 7 pieces of armor, I probably might not have answered.

0: answered it as well as I should have. I really do believe that putting on the armor isn't simply saying a prayer, though God knows that that may be very necessary. I think that putting on the armor of God is really a lifestyle. For example, when it talks about the belt of truth, what it means is that we live lives of integrity and truth. Righteousness, the breastplate of righteousness. We receive the righteousness of Jesus Christ most assuredly. But I think that also what this involves is living a life of righteousness, so that righteousness becomes characteristic of your conduct and your daily relationships. You know, faith, the shield of faith. Well, of course, it's not simply getting up in the morning and saying, well, I've prayed and so I have my shield on now. What it means is that you live a whole life of faith. As you go through your day, you're totally dependent upon God. You are saying that your dependence is complete as you have situations come up. So think of these more as characteristics of a person whose lifestyle is really reflecting these pieces of armor. And I think that when you do that, and by the way, when they are all on, it says also praying. And that is part of it. Then I think we're really equipped to stand against the wiles of the devil. I pray for you, Amy, and I pray for myself that God will grant us the grace to be able to put on these pieces of armor by our lifestyle, that we might be successful in our walk with God.
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2: Street smart. That's what I was, which is to say, dumber than a doorknob. You see, I left home when I was 9 or 10 years old and lived in foster homes. In high school, I lived with a friend whose family took me to church, but I didn't understand the message of salvation. As a senior, I tried living with my mother, but I couldn't get along with a boyfriend, so I went to Chicago. There, I learned about drinking and drugs, followed by crime in order to maintain my drug habit. Panhandling, mugging, getting food from the food pantry, and then selling it. I was a con artist who finally got busted and put on probation. My next arrest got me 2 years of hard time. While I was in prison, I read the Bible and went to chapel services. But as soon as I was released, I started using drugs again. I didn't even stop when I had a needle break off in my arm. I was trying to panhandle at a church one day when a man bought me a hamburger and suggested I go to Pacific Garden Mission. I did. And after hearing more about Jesus and his plan of salvation, I prayed to give my life to him. Believe me, being high on Jesus was a whole lot better than being high on drugs. And I never came down from

0: At High, I joined the mission program with intensive Bible study, and they helped me find a church where I felt welcome. I'm David Gentry, and today I have a good job, a place of my own, and peace in my heart, because Jesus loves me, and he set me free. And if the Son therefore shall make you free, you shall be free indeed.
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2: 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God does these things. 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
1: 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As humans, we all have some kind of limitation, but hard situations can serve a purpose. You see, having a disability doesn't just mean a physical condition. It can be anything that makes life difficult. We often feel like our struggles, well, makes us unique, but all of us have something that we're dealing with. So today, Pastor Jack teaches that there is a purpose in our disabilities. Even bad circumstances can lead to meaningful outcomes. So instead of seeing our troubles as pointless suffering that nothing good will ever come from, God can use those times to help us grow spiritually. Now with his message called Discipline of Disability, here's pastor and Bible teacher Jack Hibbs.
2: This is a tremendous statement. He's talking about challenges and urgencies that have come upon his life. This is the Apostle Paul, and he's in jail. The guy is in a place where nobody wants to be. And he's in a first century jail. It's not like, jails today or jails in California.

0: This is horrible stuff. And he's in jail. And you know what he's in jail for? He's been found guilty of being a Christian, convicted of being a witness for Jesus Christ. How cool is that? Man, what are you in here for? Can you imagine? He's Paul. He's just this little nerd of a guy, student. All these big burly Roman Empire strikes back gladiator Jedis. What are you in here for?
1: Preaching the gospel.
0: Preaching the what? Can you imagine? He says, these things, they've happened to me. And it almost like, oh, Paul, golly, somebody sent us some chocolates. This is horrible. Look what happened to him. Can you believe it? No, Paul is saying, wait a minute. Wait, you guys need to know something. These things that have happened to me, he's talking about his situation. Every one of us have got a situation right now. Do we not? Man, if you don't have a situation, what are you doing? Or what are you not doing to not have a situation? And whatever your situation is, the Lord wants to be right in the middle of it. And if you just say, Lord, yes, I want you in the middle of it. Oh, he loves that stuff. He comes in, starts moving things around. He starts doing things. And Paul announces that his thing had not just happened to him. You say, oh, Pastor, life's been so difficult to me, and it's been such a hard thing, and I just feel so defeated. I feel so down. I feel so alone. Wait, whoa, whoa, whoa, whoa. What book are you reading? He's with you. He's working, and he's chained to these incredible centurion guards. And we know that from the book of Ephesians, he begins to state the armament of what it takes to be a believer, because he saw what it took and what the Roman Empire wanted out of a soldier. And Paul is saying, you know what? In your situation, here's the deal. And he can say it with power. He's coming up to us right now, and he's speaking to us from the Word of God. The Holy Spirit is using his words, and he's saying, I'm in jail, I know what it's like, and here's the deal. This just didn't happen to me. This has been a plan of God. God's at work in my life. You can't stop somebody like this. In Philippians 4:11, the Bible says, for I have learned in whatever state that I'm in to be content. You can insert California right there. For whatever I've learned, he says, I've learned this, that I can be content in whatever situation, whatever condition, whatever's going on in my life. And what is happening in your life? What's going on right now? Is it pressure from within? Is it pressure from without? Is it evil? Is it danger? Is it threats? Are you being misrepresented? Is it a financial thing? What is it? He's there. He's with you. Is it a relationship thing? Not knowing who likes you, who loves you? Does anybody? He's there. He's in the moment. Our situation transcends this world. A lot of bad stuff happened. A lot of bad stuff. Listen, it could be worse. What if it gets worse? So what if it gets worse? We're going to retire someday. Okay? And Wall Street won't have a thing to do with it. It'd be Golden Street with God. Retirement with Jesus. This world's not our home. And it's a good thing. There's something to be learned in the situation that you're living through right now. The Lord loves you. Maybe somebody's telling you they love you. If you love me, you'll do this. If you love me, that or the other. Jesus says this, I love you. And the whole thing is, the Bible says, it's the goodness of God that leads a man to repentance. Isn't that amazing? You might be sitting here tonight saying, I don't need God. My life's been so good. I'm doing great without God. You funny guy. The Bible says it's the goodness of God that's leading you to repentance. You look around at your empire and you go, wow, God's been good to me.

You say, well, what if somebody doesn't come to Christ by goodness? Well, he has other means. He's got a lot of tools in his toolbox. Many a time, seems like it's happening more and more, a woman will say, Pastor, will you pray for me because my husband has left the home? And I always feel a deep sense of satisfaction coming from them when I pray for them, because this is how I pray. So I'll say, where's your husband? I don't know. He left with some lady and he's, I don't know. So I said, well, let's pray. What's his name? Billy Bob. Okay, let's pray for Billy Bob. If your name is Billy Bob, you're in trouble. Here you go. And I'll pray with her and I'll say, Lord, wherever Billy Bob is right now, in his waywardness from you and his waywardness from his family, I'm asking you, Father, right now in Jesus' name, that you would do whatever severe mercy is needed. You say, what is that? What is that severe mercy? That means, Lord, I'm asking you, Father, to use whatever leverage you would like, and you need to get that guy to bow his knee. So what does that mean? I have no idea. I don't need to know. Well, are you asking God like to break his leg? Could be. It could be. It could be a, you know, broken nose. Could be a thought. I'm going home. I'm going back home. I just, Lord, get him. And then we pray, well, you know, he ran off with his secretary. Then we pray, Lord, the next time they even try to get together, and I'm not joking, I'm telling you right now, Lord, just cause him to throw up violently. Just get sicker than a dog. I'm dead serious about that. I said, Jack, you don't mean it. I do. And that's biblical prayer, by the way. David prayed prayers like that. David said, Lord, save my enemies. If you're not going to save them, break their teeth off in their mouth. David prayed prayer like that. Okay, next. Purpose. Disabilities are anything but common, you guys, in our lives, because God is so in them. They're not something routine. They happen a lot, but you know what? We start thinking, well, man, it's just, this happens to everybody. This is life. But you're just not anybody. God is God, and he's working in your life. Which leads us to, this was a purpose. There's something to be known in the purpose of what God is doing in our lives. God has a timetable. And his timetable drives me crazy. I'll prove it to you. 2 Peter 3:8 says, Beloved, do not forget this one thing, that with the Lord, one day is as 1,000 years, and 1,000 years is as one day. What does that mean? It means he lives in eternity. That's all it means. Does that mean you count, and then you can figure out how many days in the 1,000 years, and then it's going to be one? No. It means he is eternal. He's not, look, God's not going like this. Man, we should hurry up down there. There's no time where he lives. How freaky is that? You know, we've kind of had little hints of that stuff in life. Have you ever had that deja vu thing, they call it? I don't know why they call that, but have you ever had that happen in your head? And you know, doctors will tell you that they don't quite understand it, but they think it's like a mini stroke. They've talked about mini strokes. They've talked about other things as to why this happens. They don't know why it happens. But it's like, hey, this is freaky weird. A red car is going to go down the street in about 3 seconds. There it goes. You know what I'm talking about? You ever been in a really bad accident? Anybody? Car accident? I have. Have you noticed? What happens to time when you're in a car accident? Listen to this. Did you hear that? It's wild. We got broadsided on PCH and Beach Boulevard. Boom. Some guy stoned on marijuana, had 3 pounds of marijuana in the car, stolen car, blows the intersection and T-bones us in the intersection. Here's the freaky thing. We're going across and we see the guy coming and he is flying. And we're like, man, you know, okay, it's going to be a great day. Man, look at the beach. It's awesome. Oh my gosh. You know what I'm talking about? And the car's coming and it feels like an eternity. And the car hits and the glass and everything's flying. It seems like it takes forever.

0: Does anybody remember when that's taking place, how fast your brain is processing everything? Super fast. I think that's God's mercy. I think in an accident like that, you could have easily accepted Jesus Christ seriously in nanoseconds of time. I think that's a flirtation with eternity. I really do. The purpose. There's something to be known about that. God is the governor of time, and he may not be answering and coming to the rescue the way that you want him to in your disability. God, just fix this in my life. Why is Jeff going to have brain surgery tomorrow? We will find out later as to why. God does these things. He uses these things in a broken world.
1: 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And now, let's get back to today's message. Once again, here's Pastor Jack.
0: 400 plus years, Israel was enslaved in Egypt for having disobeyed God. 400 years. 400 years. God wasn't waiting. I don't understand how he does that. And you don't either. But there's one thing. It's always now with God. He's never late. He's never early. He's always on it. Well, why doesn't he do this? You know, when we say that, we say things like that because we're upset. We say things like that because we're upset with the timing of it. We get tired quickly. We get frustrated quickly. Why come he doesn't do something about this? He's got a plan. Will we trust him with what he's doing? Well, I want a man. And then you get a man, and then you don't want the man. Well, if I just had a woman in my life, I'd be fine. It's hilarious. Wait on God. He never makes a mistake. Exodus 13:16 says, "For by strength of hand, the Lord brought us forth out of Egypt." I love that. At the right time, he called his people out of Egypt. That's powerful. Number two is this. The discipline of disability is this. That disabilities become power tools to God. They really do. I don't understand it. In Philippians 1:13, our text this evening is this. So that it has become evident, circle the word evident, to the whole palace guard. Those are a bunch of Romans. And to all the rest, that my chains are in Christ. Why are you here, Paul? Jesus wants me here. I'm in jail for being a Christian. And how in the world? Think about this. How does this make sense? Church, listen. Was Paul a public preacher? Yep. Was he an evangelist? Yep. Was he a church planter? Yep. Was he an apostle? Yep. Did he travel more than most of us? Yep. On a donkey and camel and all that stuff. Crazy, huh? 2,000 years ago, that guy covered more ground. You got to look at a map of the missionary journeys of Paul. Amazing. What's he doing in prison? If I would have been God's counselor, excuse me, Lord, you got a good man locked up there. Why don't you put some bum in prison that doesn't get around? Let Paul go. He gets everywhere. And if you ask me, this is a bad use of resources. God is so brilliant. Why would he take a man who is a public man like Paul and put him in prison for a season? Did you see that in the Bible? It has become evident. The word evident is the word to shine. Can you write that down? Yes. To shine, to blaze. The word means to be ablaze, to spread around or to move quickly like a Southern California brush fire. You can't outrun them. Look what he says. He said it's become evident. The news that I'm in jail has spread like wildfire. It's taken off. The Lord uses strange things, you guys, and they become power tools in the hands of God. Accidents, injury, imprisonments,

I don't understand it. I don't need to understand it. But the news of Paul's imprisonment spread like wildfire, that he was found guilty and imprisoned for being a Christian. What an honor. Jesus was using Paul's arrest to advance the kingdom of God. You say, how can that happen? How can anything good come out of this thing? I feel like I'm shut down. I feel like I'm sequestered, like I'm in a box. You ever feel like that in life? You can be standing on a mountaintop and feel like you're in prison. Maybe tonight you're saying, how does my life matter? There's nothing coming out of my life. How do you know? How do you know? Who's watching you? You don't know. So I only know three people in my life. Hey, what if one of those people turn out to be the next Billy Graham and they're watching your life? Oh man, that's just so out there freaky. You know what? My God is out there freaky. He does amazing stuff that you'll never figure out. Can you imagine Noah? He tells everybody, it's going to rain. What's rain? The Bible says up until then, water came up from the ground. At night, dew watered the earth. Going to rain. What a dope. Building a boat. In God's time, in fact, not only in God's time does he make things right. Isn't it amazing, you guys? You've lived long enough to realize. And what are we now? What century is this? 21st century? All this debate about God. Listen, it's never going to end until he comes back. Because man's heart's that way. But here's the cool thing. As time goes on, if you're going to be a non-believer, have you noticed it's getting really hard to be a non-believer? I'm kind of, you know it's true, because whenever there's an event in the world, every news channel in the universe turns to the Bible. They call in all the theologians. What's going on? What do you want to know for? That's what I want to do. What's happening? Why should you ask? You don't care about me 364 days out of the year. All of a sudden, you know, there's a big earthquake or some attack in the Middle East, and CNN calls, what's happening? I'll tell you what's happening. Jesus died on the cross for your sins. No, no, we want to talk about the end of the world. No, you don't want to talk about the end of the world, because you ain't ready to meet the end of the world. I don't get into that religious stuff. We just want to know what Bible prophecy says. Isn't that funny? Bible prophecy is salvation, dude. It's getting saved. Well, we want to know about the meaning of the 10 toes on Daniel's statue. You need to know about the purpose of your life. It's funny. It's amazing. God uses stuff. And when God goes to work, people will know it. Verse 13 says, so that it has become evident, it spread like wildfire. Galatians 6:17 says, for now on, let no man trouble me, Paul speaks, for I bear in my body the marks of the Lord Jesus. You know what that means? You ever seen people getting tattoos? I mean, I haven't seen people get tattoos, but I've seen tattoo places. I don't know why you do that. Put ink in your skin. And a needle. This is a needle, isn't it? What's wrong with you? I see a needle, man, I run the other way. So you get a tattoo. So, man, this is it. So what was it? And it says like mom on there or whatever. I've been to prison to preach the gospel. Thank God I've never been to prison. I spoke to a bunch of guys condemned out in Ironwood prison in the desert. Like when it, Blythe area, you know, like it's like 100 in the winter. And I was terrified. I was terrified because they took my clothes away. I had to wear a suit, like a jumpsuit, like everybody else is wearing. So wait a minute. They have the guards have my wallet. They have all my ID. I'm wearing an orange suit. Here's your Bible. And man, you walk out there and I can't talk about some of the stuff that's going on. Let me tell you, you do not want to go to prison.

0: And everybody looked at me, and I said, it was a God moment. I said, let's get something straight right now. Dear Jesus, God of heaven and earth, help me. Let's just get something straight right here, right now. The only difference between me and you is that I have not been caught. Right? See, what do you mean? You guys, I actually was going 100 miles an hour once in a 45. Any police officers in here tonight? You should have taken me straight to jail. It was a CHP officer. He found me. He caught me. I was working three jobs. I was a young idiot. And I was racing from one job to the next job, trying to sleep in between stoplights. And I got busted. And according to the law, I don't know this stuff, but I was told by that guy, I can take you in right now. You are absolutely insane. Think about it. In God's court, we all got caught. God knows everything. You say, yeah, but what about the tattoo and the mark and Jesus? Listen, Paul says, I bear the marks of Jesus in my body. You know what he's talking about? Exactly. The beatings, the scars, his back had been ripped open. The Bible says that Paul was stoned by his adversaries and left for dead. I think he died. I think God brought him back. Imagine what if you can go online and watch people being stoned to death. Oh, you should. I'm not joking. You want to get your eyes and your brain clear about Islam? Go look at Islamic countries and what they do. You should see it. Wake up, America.
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2: My mother died a heroin addict when I was six. My father was also addicted to heroin. I remember his shabby appearance, turning away from me when I saw him watching me outside the fence at school. I lived with my grandmother in Harlem, and she always took me to church.

0: At 13, my father appeared, well-dressed and with a Bible in hand. He was saved at a Christian drug rehab and never used drugs again. I worked in local shops but began drinking beer in junior high. Then I smoked marijuana. Then I used harder drugs, which made me crazy. My grandmother prayed constantly for me. I hurt her so very much. Once, while I was on drugs, I tried to throw a girl out the window. At 17, I moved in with my girlfriend, but we broke up. I camped out in our abandoned building. When Grandma got another apartment, I moved back in with her. Then my cousin went to rehab and was saved. I was awestruck at the change in him, but drugs had me in their grip. Desperate to change, I joined the Air Force, but I was overweight and they delayed my entry. I went back to drugs. Then I went to Christian drug rehab and received Christ. My life changed completely. I'm Floyd A. Miles III. If the Son therefore shall make you free, ye shall be free indeed.
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0: Dale, his career was everything. It was more than what he did. It was who he was. But after the company he worked for fired him, Dale was left with more questions than answers.
1: Will I ever find another job? Will it pay as much as the job before? Will we have to move to another city? Will I have to change industries?
0: Billy Graham reminds us there is someone who deeply cares about those questions.
2: You need the help of someone. You need someone to listen. Someone to help. Jesus Christ is here, and he is able to hold your hand through those problems and difficulties that you face in your life.
0: That's exactly what God did for Dale. He also helped Dale realize that his true identity wasn't in his career.
1: It's not who you are, but it's whose you are. We need to remember, you know, we're God's children, and he doesn't make junk.
0: God cares about you more than you can ever imagine. 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
1: About 10% of the 35,000 known species of spiders spin the familiar orb-shaped web. 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The first step in building an orb web is to cast out the highest horizontal silk line in the planned construction. Once both ends are anchored, the spider then pulls another strand below the anchor line into a Y shape, then drops down while creating another silk strand to complete the leg of the Y. Other anchor lines may be attached.

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1: Marla and I dated when we were teenagers, and she was 16 when she got pregnant and we married. Marla dropped out of school, but I graduated and became an electrician. Our marriage was rocky because of my drinking, and after 9 years and 3 children, divorce beckoned. I had pondered suicide because life was so horrific. 2 men came to our house and told us that God loved us and gave his only son to pay for our sins. Marla and I both prayed, repented of our sins, and asked Jesus to save us. We wondered if anything would change. The next day at work, I cursed out of habit and felt conviction. We attended church with our children, and our oldest son was saved. I slowed down in my drinking, but still drank after payday. Finally, I poured the booze down the drain. God was changing us. I shared my faith, taught Bible classes, and tried to honor God at work. He was faithful to give me promotions until I was vice president of the company. Our oldest son graduated from Bible college and went to Guam as a missionary pastor. We visited, and a pastor there urged me to join them, but I resisted. Finally, Marla and I obeyed God, and we've been in Guam 11 years serving the Lord. Trust in the Lord. I'm Joe Baldwin. If the Son, therefore, shall make you free, ye shall be free indeed.
0: If you would like to be free from the weight of sin by receiving

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0: At a festival in the USA, Franklin Graham spoke to people who go to church, maybe like you.
1: And you say, but we're all church-going folks down here. I'm not talking about church. Church ain't going to save you. It's like spending the night in your garage and saying, I'm a car. No, it doesn't work that way. There's a lot of church folk that are lost. And there are many of you here tonight. But that's okay. That's why we've come here tonight. Because tonight you have an opportunity to get it right. Tonight you have an opportunity to say to God, I'm a sinner and I'm sorry, forgive me. Tonight you have an opportunity to come to God through faith in His Son, Jesus Christ. Tonight you can confess your sins, repent of your sins, and invite Christ to come to take control of your life.
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4: Welcome to 6640, the ministry outreach of Koinonia House and Koinonia Institute. Today's Bible teacher is Chuck Missler, connecting the Bible to your life and the world around you. In today's study, Chuck continues his teaching on the Gospel according to Luke, chapter 12.

The ministry of the apostles and the other believers was the last opportunity for the nation, and they failed by rejecting the witness of the Spirit. And that becomes clear in Acts 7. And so this is fulfilled in the first chapters of Acts, where the message went out to the Jew first, and then the Greek, the Gentile. And one of the company said unto him, Master, speak to my brother that he divide the inheritance with me. So we're going to shift on another focus now. We've been on hypocrisy. Now let's talk about covetousness. This one person's concerned about his inheritance here. Jesus said, the man who made me a judge or a divider over you. Trying to straighten out the authorities here a bit. He said to them, take heed and beware of covetousness. For a man's life consisteth not in the abundance of things which he possesseth. You've probably seen the bumper stickers, he who has the most toys wins, right? He who dies with the most toys wins. A facetious thing, of course. But it's amazing how our life is like that. Man's life does not consist of the abundance of things. Civilization, what is civilization? Well, a limitless multiplication of unnecessary necessities, according to Mark Twain. He had a way of turning a phrase. So Jesus spoke a parable unto them, verse 16, saying, the ground of a certain rich man brought forth plentifully. And he thought within himself, saying, what shall I do? Because I have no room where to bestow my fruits. In other words, he was so plentiful in his crops and so forth, he didn't have any place to put it. He's doing well. He said, this will I do. I will pull down my barns and build greater. And there will I bestow all my fruits and my goods. So his solution was to get bigger closets, so to speak, right? Okay. And I will say to my soul, soul? I like that. He actually is dramatizing the situation. Jesus is telling the story. He says, I will say to my soul, soul, thou hast much goods laid up for many years. Take thine ease, eat, drink, and be merry. That's his philosophy. Sounds pretty good. I won't ask for a show of hands of how many of you are guilty of that same mentality. I know I have been. I look back at my 53 years of marriage, and there were times that we were quite prosperous. And there were times we were incredibly self-indulgent. And I look back in amazement, very critically, at our poor stewardship, frankly. But we did the spirit of the same thing. See, there are perils to prosperity. There's an interesting passage in Proverbs 30, verse 7 to 9, where the plaintiff there says, ask God not to and be rich or poor. He didn't want to be rich because he might forget God. And he didn't want to be poor because then he might be led to steal and take the name of God in vain. It's one of those passages which highlights that the third commandment is not about vocabulary, it's about your witness to the coming king. There are perils to prosperity. What are they? Wealth can, first of all, choke the word of God. When you have great abundance, you have a tendency to crowd out your devotional time with him and the word of God itself. That's described in Matthew 13 in the seven kingdom parables. Second thing, wealth can create snares and temptations that are not available to you otherwise. It's amazing how people who become celebrities in the entertainment world or people who rise up in a corporation, when they get in the chief executive's chair, how they change. They suddenly don't think the rules are for them. There's a mindset that's very subtle. In the boardrooms, used to call it CEO fever. You could track an executive in his career. He's doing outstanding, or great qualities, and a real leadership. When he finally gets to the top chair as chief executive officer, a change takes place. You see him change. It's just different, often. The hallway phrase there is the CEO fever, meaning they no longer regard the rules as pertaining to them.

You see that in the entertainment industry, where or in athletics too, people who are excessively well compensated start getting themselves in this stupidest trouble. You would think that with all those resources, that would give them an immunity to getting in these stupid things. No, it tends to lead them into those stupid things because they think the rules no longer apply to them. So wealth can create snares and temptations not otherwise available to you. So there's a danger there. And that's what the Proverb 30 guy says. I don't want to be rich because that might cause me to forget thee, O Lord. That's the challenge. And probably the worst of all of these three is wealth can give you a false sense of security. And I can look back at my career, even though I was teaching Bible studies and so forth when we were in our heyday, I have to admit to myself that I had a sense of security from a balance sheet. We had substantial assets, and that gave us a comfort, never articulate, never necessarily conscious, but a comfort, inappropriate in a sense, because God wants us dependent on Him. And your being dependent on Him is harder if you've got a balance sheet of over $1 million or whatever. A false sense of security. People who are satisfied only with the things that money can buy are in great danger of losing the things that money cannot buy. And that sounds so glib. Sounds so glib. But it's real, it's true, it's essential. You know what God's remedy for covetousness is? Tithing. And one of the many reasons that tithes are constructive is it's a continual reminder that God's first. It's a continual reminder that whatever you have, it's really His. See, tithes are not offerings. Tithes are what are His. You can't give an offering until your tithes are complete. See, in the vernacular there, your tithes are what's required. Your volunteer offerings are on top of that. That's the idea. Now, in the Christian world, many people sort of dismiss the concept of, well, all my stuff's voluntary. That misses the point. That misses the point. There's a portion that belongs to Him. We're giving Him His back. And it's when we get to our discretionary part that it counts when we give it to Him. Verse 20, and God said unto him, see, Mary said, soul, I'm going to do those stuff. But God said to them, thou fool, this night thy soul shall be required of thee. Then who shall those things be which thou hast provided? See, that, he's emphasizing here that goods, wealth, whatever, has a terminus. It's temporary. Do you know that every one of us is going to die on time? Right on time. Not late, not early. See, the problem with the farmer in the talk in this parable is that he had a false view of life and death. So you and I, when you're young, you know you're immortal. You don't plan for your, But as you get to the twilight years, these things start to take a little more relevance. The farmer had a false view of life and death. Death is not the end. That's when the curtain goes up on the real reality. You and I, we now know, if the more you know about physics, you know we are in a digital electrical simulation. It's not real. This thing isn't really here. We've gone through all that in our stuff. The real reality is out there. The more you study those kinds of things, the more vivid the Bible becomes to you. The more you know about the frontiers of science, the more comfortable Genesis chapter 1 reads. Death is not the end. That's when the curtain goes up on the real reality. You and I are in a boot camp, a trial period. The man is richest whose pleasures are the cheapest. Henry David Thoreau is famous for some of these insights. Back in 1856, Walden Pond and all that. That man is richest whose pleasures are cheapest. He also said a man is rich in proportion to the number of things which he can afford to let alone. Isn't that a dandy? Again, Thoreau. Now, I love this one. Psalm 90, verse 12.
So teach us, the psalmist says, so teach us, Lord.

to number our days, that we may apply our hearts to wisdom. How many days have you got left? Talk to your insurance agent. They have tables, depending on what your age is. There's a prediction. They have mathematically an estimate of how many days you got left. Obviously, with the bounds of statistical uncertainty. But if I tell you, you know, if you go through that arithmetic and say, gee, well, I'm 50 years old, I'm going to live to, theoretically, till 70, so I got 20 years or so. That's still academic. Years ago, I was involved with some financiers in New York. I was talking to a Jewish friend of mine, saying, Bernie, how many years you got left? He says, you're 50. I figure you've got probably 1,000 weekends left. He looked at me shocked. What do you mean? Well, let's assume you got 20 years, just to take an estimate. That's years. 20 years is an academic concept. It doesn't rattle when you shake it. 20 years is about, if there's roughly 50 weeks a year, so it's about 1,000 weekends. You got 1,000 weekends left, Bernie. That shook him up. Is that something you could count? Years later, I ran into him. In Europe or anyway, it doesn't matter. I ran into him, and he came up to me. Chuck, what's left? About 800 now? In other words, he remembered that one conversation. Now, no big dramatic climax, except it was interesting that if you put it into weekends, that starts to rattle when you shake it. How many weekends do you have left? You do your own arithmetic. Make a reasonable estimate of how many years you're probably going to live according to the actuarial experts. 20 years, whatever it is. Multiply it by 50. 52 if you want to be precise, okay. That's how many weekends you got left. A little different, isn't it? I can remember in high school, the girls used to make paperclip chains in the room, the number of days to the prom. And they always take one off as it got closer. That was their way of recognizing the, you know, the academic years goes by. And also the Naval Academy, all plebes had to know exact number of days to the Army-Navy game or whatever. You had a sense of time contracting. Well, teach us to number our days. Why? That we may apply our hearts unto wisdom. That's good advice. So how many weekends do you have left is my question. You think about it. Jesus continues, so is he that layeth up treasure for himself and is not rich toward God. Wow. Here's your discussion question when you meet with your Bible study group during the week. How do we get rich toward God? See, the tragedy of the farmer is not what he left behind, but what he now faces in eternity. And we'll be talking more about that when we get to Luke 16. But the question I want you to think about when you're in your Bible study group, meaning during the, I assume that if you're really serious about your spiritual walk, you don't limit yourself to a 45-minute sermon on Sunday morning, that you study the Word of God during the week in a small group. That's where people grow. You don't have to be a teacher to be a leader, because you can just pop a DVD in and discuss it. There's other ways to keep the group growing without you having to teach. All you need is facilitate, make sure one person doesn't dominate, all that sort of thing. But okay, you're meeting with your group during the week. You might discuss it. What does it mean to be rich toward God? Interesting discussion. I'll leave that to you to work that out. Let's move on. Verse 22. And he said to his disciples, therefore I say unto you, take no thought for your life, what ye shall eat, neither for the body, what ye shall put on. Now, that's an easily misapplied verse, but let's follow through here. Take no thought. In other words, be not anxious. That's what it really means. Be not torn apart. Doesn't mean don't think about it. That's not what he's talking about. The translation doesn't get that across. Be not anxious is the point. There's a difference. Okay? This isn't a prohibition of doing some planning. And planning is not forecasting the future. Planning is analyzing the futurity of today's decisions. But, in any case, take no thought for your life. You mean be not anxious. So the study now we're shifting is to the beware of worry. Beware of worry. I won't ask for a show of hands, but how many of you are fraught with worry, especially in today's economy, in today's political realities, and so forth? The tyranny

tyranny of worry. See, the rich farmer worried because he had too much. Isn't that interesting? Not too little, too much. The disciples probably were tempted to worry because they had too little. They were living by faith, and faith is always tested. If you're living by faith, that's going to be tested. Every day, I believe, God finds a new way to ask you the question, do you trust me? I go through life day by day. God finds interesting ways. Hey, do you trust me? Critical question. See, the English word worry comes from an old Anglo-Saxon word which means to strangle. Worry strangles. This isn't rational thought. This isn't trying to plant. No, no. Worry is something else. This is the one I like best. Worry is a trickle of fear running through the mind, which eventually cuts a crevice so deep it will drain all other thoughts away. I cannot recall where I encountered that way back early in my life, but it somehow stuck with me. I got it somewhere. I can't tell you where. I just don't remember. But I think it's so descriptive. Worry is a trickle of fear running through the mind which eventually cuts a crevice so deep that it'll drain all other thoughts away. That distinguishes worry from simply apprehension, trying to understand something. Worry does not empty tomorrow of its sorrow, it empties today of its strength. Corrie ten Boom. Worry is assuming a responsibility God did not intend for you to have. I first heard that from Bill Gothard, but I'm sure that was through the various literature. Worry is assuming a responsibility God did not intend you to have. Worry is like paying interest on a debt that never comes due. Jesus continues, life is more than meat and the body is more than raiment. Consider the ravens, for they neither sow nor reap, which neither have storehouse nor barn, and God feedeth them. How much more are ye better than the fowls? And of which of you are taking thought can add to his stature one cubit? A cubit, by the way, is a standard of measure from the fingertips to the elbow. And throughout history, there's been different cubits by various authorities. The smallest is 16 inches. The longest seemed to be about 22. So scholars can argue about what cubit fits where. Most people will just use 18 inches as a windage number. But that's, of course, not the issue here. If ye be not able to do anything which is least, why take you thought for the rest? See, can you, by taking thought, add one hair to your head? If you can't change that, there's a lot of other things you can't change. Psalm 39, verse 5. Behold, thou hast made my days as a handbreadth. Mine ages as nothing before thee. Verily, every man at his best state is altogether vanity. Selah. Man is but a hand. My days are as a handbreadth. Nothing. Worry is also deceptive, by the way. It's not only unconstructive and all that, it's also deceptive. It gives us a false view of life, of itself, and of God. Those are all deceits. Gives you a false view of all those things. Worry convinces us that life is made up of what we're worried about, typically food and clothes. That's not what life is all about. We get so concerned about the means that we forget about the end, which is to glorify God. That's what it's really all about. And that should be our yardstick on everything. Because that's the greatest commandment. The greatest commandment is the Shema, Deuteronomy 6. Thou shalt love the Lord thy God with all thy heart, soul, strength, and mind. Jesus continues, consider the lilies, how they grow. They toil not, they spin not. And yet I say unto you that Solomon in all his glory was not arrayed like one of these. If God can so clothe the grass, which is today in the field and tomorrow is cast in the oven, how much more will he clothe you, O ye of little faith? Worry binds us to the world around us and the way God cares for his creation. God makes the flowers beautiful and feeds the unclean. The ravens, by the way, were an unclean bird in Hebrew. Feeds the unclean ravens who neither sow nor reap.

You know, one of the things that mystifies me is, why are flowers beautiful? Because we now know that bees are colorblind. So they don't have to be beautiful. Also, if you get into some of these deep sea imagery, when they get down there, it's dark, it's black down there. When you get light out there, you discover the fish and the rocks are gorgeous. Why? No one sees them. Why are they beautiful? For God. They glorify Him. Think that through. And seek not ye what ye shall eat or what ye shall drink, neither be of doubtful mind. Doubtful mind, to be held in suspense. The word there is the type of word that's used of a ship being tossed in a storm. Held in suspense, tossed around. For all these things do the nations of the world seek after, and your Father knoweth that ye have need of these things. See, worry is also deformative. I said it was deceitful, now it's deformative. It can keep us from growing and makes us like the unsaved world. If you're worrying, you are moving in the direction of being what an unsaved person would be worried about. You shouldn't be. Thinking about it, planning different, not worried. It's unchristian to worry. It's a poor witness. And it too, like hypocrisy, is a sin. That may sound surprising. It's a sin to worry. It has that side to it if you're not careful. For whatsoever is not of faith is sin, Paul tells us in Romans 14. Whatsoever is not of faith is sin. And worry is a lack of faith, isn't it? We're not talking about consideration or planning. That's an analysis that's highly appropriate in many, many respects. We're talking about worry. That you cross the line. Different thing. Beware worry. Jesus is not suggesting that we sit around and let God feed us. The birds themselves work hard to stay alive. This isn't, you know, put your feet on the desk thing. No. He encourages us to trust Him and to cooperate with Him in using the abilities and opportunities that He gives us. One of the guidance for prayer I really like is, you pray that it all depends on Him, and you work as if it all depended on you. That's the way to divide the responsibility. But rather seek ye the kingdom of God, and all these things will be added unto you. Fear not, little flock, for it is your Father's good pleasure to give you the kingdom. Wow. Sell that ye have, and give alms. Provide yourselves bags which wax not old, a treasure in the heavens that faileth not, where no thief approacheth, neither corrupteth. Luke will later come back to this subject in chapter 16 and 19 in spades. And that's also, by the way, what the early church did, is that they sold and committed it. For where your treasure is, there will your heart be also. Now we're going to discover when we get to Luke 16 that you can take, you say you can't take it with you. It's a common thing. Yes, you can, by the way. And you'll find out how you do it when you get to Luke 16. You can take your treasure with you into heaven. The way you do it is the same way that if you visit certain foreign countries where your dollars won't work, you have to change into the currency of that country before you get there, right? Well, same thing with heaven. The way you have your resources there is you send them up ahead. You send them up ahead. We'll talk about that when we get to Luke 16. So how do we win over worry? It all sounds pretty good. How do we win over worry? First of all, let's repeat it. Realize that God knows our needs. He knows better than we do. And we can trust Him to meet them. Well, that's a mouthful, but let's think about that. He knows your needs better than you do. And you can also trust Him that He will meet those needs. Second thing, strive for the divine viewpoint. Step up a notch. Stand back. His pleasures and our treasures need to go together. If our hearts are fixed on the things of earth, we will always worry. If you're worried, you're focusing on the wrong target here. Hang loose of the world's goods is the Missler translation here. It's not wrong to own things so long as the things don't own you. It's not a sin to be wealthy. It's not a sin to acquire.

0: acquire resources. How you use them is the issue. It's not wrong to own things. The trap is to make sure those things don't own you. You know, funny, I can remember when I was at Western Digital, and there was a time that I ended up getting a Ferrari. And for a long time, I'd watch where I parked it. I'd always, I'd be fussed over it and so forth. And one day, for no good reason, I said, nuts. I just enjoyed the car. And I may have picked up a nick or so, nothing serious. But it was interesting. I, for a while there, really enjoyed that car. When I stopped fussing over it and just enjoyed it. Man, does it corner on those S's. I mean, instead of, there was a time there when I first got it, it owned me. I mean, it was the car, But nothing wrong with things. It's how you handle it. And I remember that it was so interesting that it didn't own me anymore.
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4: Courage. My father had it. He was a retired dentist when he was swindled out of his life savings and went back to work as a laborer to support us. Mother had courage as she turned her back on acting when she gave her life to Christ after my father died. When I was 14, I received Christ. I graduated from Bible college and taught at a military school until my beliefs came into conflict with the school. Then I completed seminary. I was married by the time I was pastoring a church in Grand Rapids. In 1944, the same year our daughter was born, I joined the U.S. Navy as a chaplain and knew the joy of leading others to the Savior. After the war, we led our daughter to Christ. Some people doubt child evangelism, but we learned why God had hastened her salvation. She developed a brain tumor at age 8. Surgery removed the malignant growth, but after 2 years, she suffered worse than ever. Through all the pain and the drugs, her faith sustained her. In fact, she was more burdened for others than for herself. We kept her at home as long as possible. At the hospital, when she could no longer see, she said she was homesick for heaven, where she would see Jesus. I learned a lot about courage from our daughter. She put her complete trust in Christ. So can you. I'm David Otis Fuller, and I know, if the Son therefore shall make you free, ye shall be free indeed.
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1: After my high school graduation, I got a job at a tractor factory. When a new fellow started work nearby, I invited him to join me for lunch. We got to be good friends, but he had one peculiarity. He prayed before eating his lunch, right there in the factory. One day he asked me outright, "Are you a Christian?" I told him I'd been baptized and joined the church. He said, "Those aren't the questions I asked you. I asked, are you a Christian?" I lied and said I was, then avoided him for a couple of weeks. When I decided that was childish, I joined him again for lunch break. A while later, I brought up religion and inquired what he meant by asking if I was a Christian. He explained the difference between knowing something and believing and acting on it. He said, "It's one thing to know Jesus died for me, but something else to believe it in my heart and ask Jesus to actually forgive my sins. Sort of like him offering me a dollar bill. He held it out to me, but it wasn't mine until I actually took it. That was plain as day. So right then I asked Jesus to forgive my sins and come in my heart and save me. God gave me a new life that day. Eventually, I became a prison chaplain, showing New Mexico's inmates the way to freedom and new life in Jesus. I'm Chaplain Axel Bolin, and if the Son therefore shall make you free, ye shall be free indeed."
0: If you would like to be free from the weight of sin by receiving Jesus Christ as Lord and Savior, call 1-888-NEED-HIM right now. 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

so much time. He saw him spatterborn and rejected and mocked. Still he had to grow

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0: Jesus performed multiple signs and miracles to substantiate his identity, his purpose, and his power. Many of his listeners were convinced, but religious leaders only became angrier and more frustrated. What about you? What do you believe? Today on Truth for Life, Alistair Begg reviews the evidence and the responses.
1: I invite you to turn to the 12th chapter of the Gospel of John and to follow along as I read just a brief section from verse 20 to verse 26. John chapter 12 and verse 20. Now, among those who went up to worship at the feast were some Greeks. So these came to Philip, who was from Bethsaida in Galilee, and asked him, "Sir, we wish to see Jesus." Philip went and told Andrew. Andrew and Philip went and told Jesus. And Jesus answered them, "The hour has come for the Son of Man to be glorified. Truly, truly, I say to you, unless a grain of wheat falls into the earth and dies, it remains alone. But if it dies, it bears much fruit. Whoever loves his life loses it, and whoever hates his life in this world will keep it for eternal life. If anyone serves me, he must follow me, and where I am, there will my servant be also. If anyone serves me, the Father will honor him." Amen. We thank you, Father, that you have left to us your word, that when your word is proclaimed, your voice is heard, that you are the God who speaks in such a way that even the dead, hearing your voice, may come to life. Accomplish, Lord, your purposes in our study this morning and this evening, we ask, for Jesus' sake. Amen. Well, you would have picked out our truly, truly there in verse 24. For those of you who are visiting, we started some time ago, I think, and we have been working our way through the Gospel of John considering these. Verse 24, "Truly, truly, I say to you, unless a grain of wheat falls into the earth and dies, it remains alone, but if it dies, it bears much fruit." And what Jesus is making clear here in this illustration is that his death is the basis, is the source of spiritual life to the world. That by his death, he brings life to the world. Now, in coming to each of these texts, we have been fairly repetitive in saying to one another, it is very important that we understand each of these in light of the wider perspective of the entirety of the Gospel of John. And we know that the stated purpose of John in writing this Gospel is not an academic purpose, but it is an evangelistic purpose. And we know that from what he says in the 31st verse of chapter 20, quotes, "Jesus did many other miraculous signs in the presence of his disciples, which are not recorded in this book. But these are written that you might believe that Jesus is the Christ, the Son of God, and that by believing you may have life in his name." Now, each of the gospel writers, the synoptic writers, Matthew, Mark, and Luke, and John, have an express purpose in the way in which they unfold the material. And what John has provided for us is a highly concentrated perspective on the work of Jesus. And he has marshaled, if you like, under the direction of the Holy Spirit, the material

that he provides for us in such a way that he presents these signs. Not every sign, but approximately seven of these signs. He presents them, if you like, as evidence concerning the identity of Jesus, the purpose of Jesus, and the power of Jesus. These signs, this evidence, is to provide a basis for the response of faith, and the response of faith is then, in turn, to be seen by discovering life in his name. And so it's important that we keep this in mind, not only as we're listening to the Bible being taught, but as we're sharing the Bible with others, as we're telling other people, as I hope we are, when we have occasion to meet them, about Jesus. Because I find that people are very, very quick to say, often in rebuttal, that they're not prepared to take a leap into the dark. They understand, perhaps, the forcefulness or the enthusiasm that we may share with them, but we're not going to take a leap into the dark. And part of the privilege that is entrusted to us is to say, no, nobody wants you to take a leap into the dark. In fact, what the Bible is asking us to do is to step out of the darkness and into the light of life. Jesus says, I am the light of the world. He that follows me will not walk in darkness. So it's not leaping into the dark, it is stepping out of the dark into the embrace of Jesus. Now, what we've also said is that we need to consider each of these statements not only within the framework of John's express purpose for his gospel, but also in light of the setting, the place in which we find it. It's important for us perhaps also to recognize, and you'll see this just by reading yourself, that this chapter, this 12th chapter of John, contains for us the last words and acts of Jesus that are conveyed in the public arena. This is John's final recording of what Jesus was doing and saying out, if you like, in the thoroughfares of life. When you turn from 12 into 13, then you find that he is now with his disciples. You then have the upper room discourse where he is preparing his disciples for the fact that I'm going away, don't let your hearts be troubled, I'm going away, and so on. And then he prays in chapter 17, and then in chapter 18, we then come to the events of the Passion. Now, given that it is Jesus' closing public statements, if you like, as recorded by John, I think it's worth just noticing in verse 44 that Jesus is crying out to the world that he has come to. And what does he cry out in verse 44? Whoever believes in me, he says, believes not in me, but in him who sent me. And whoever sees me, sees him who sent me. I've come into the world as light, so that whoever believes in me may not remain in darkness. So that what Jesus has come to do as he steps out into the thoroughfare of life, as he approaches the closing stages of this, no surprise, he is still saying the same thing. And sometimes when you say that we as pastors keep saying the same thing over and over again, there is good precedent for that, because that's exactly what Jesus is doing. Now, I gathered my thoughts. I sat for a long time staring. I usually do. But I finally wrote down four words to help me. If they help you, then that's fine. If not, it just gives me a framework. First word is frustration. The second word is investigation. The third word is explanation. And the fourth word is application. But you don't need to worry about anything other than frustration. Not that you're going to be frustrated by this, although there is a possibility that you will be. Because what I found myself doing was going back through the Gospel of John to understand just why it is that here in chapter 12, you will find that the crowd is going out to meet Jesus. This is verse 18. This, incidentally, is why it's important for you to have your Bible. The reason why the crowd went out to meet him was that they heard he had done this sign. That is the sign of the raising of Lazarus, an unmistakable sign. And so the Pharisees said to one another, this is going nowhere. You see that

you are gaining nothing. Look, the whole world has gone after him. We've been trying to shut this down for ages, and look at where we are. The world, the voice of the evil one, from the very beginning, seeking to disband that which God has put in place. Now, it's something of a paper chase, and I invite you to follow my little chase under the heading of frustration on the part of the Jews. Remember, he came to his own. His own did not receive him. Not only did they not receive him, but they opposed him. And they were actually filled with animosity towards him. Now, for example, in chapter 5, if you remember, we studied in part the healing of the invalid at the pool. That's chapter 5. The reaction to that on the part of the religious establishment was not solid. Verse 10 of chapter 5, now that day when the man was healed was the Sabbath. So the Jews said to the man who had been healed, we rejoice with you that after being an invalid for 38 years, you are now up and about. Now, if you don't have a Bible, you don't know whether they said that or not. If you have a Bible, you know they never said anything of the kind. They said, it is the Sabbath, and it's not lawful for you to take up your bed. In verse 16, the man, of course, had gone away and told the people what was going on. Verse 16, and this is why the Jews were persecuting Jesus, because he was doing these things on the Sabbath. And he says to them, well, you should just know that my Father works on the Sabbath. He makes the wind blow. He makes the sun rise. He puts the moon in its place. The oceans are under his control. And I, too, am working. Well, that frustrated them even further. Verse 18, this was why the Jews were seeking all the more to kill him. Because not only was he breaking the Sabbath, but he was even calling God his own Father, making himself equal with God. Now, remember what John's purpose is? I've provided these things in order that you might believe that Jesus is the Christ, and that by believing you might have life in his name. And they hear this, and they say, no, we want nothing to do with that at all. We can move from 5 into chapter 7, where we have the record of Jesus at the Feast of the Booths. And on that occasion, we're told by John, there was a tremendous amount of muttering that was going on there in verse 12. And there was much muttering about Jesus among the people. While some said he's a good man, others said, no, he's leading the people astray. Yet, for fear of the Jews, no one spoke openly of him. And in fact, what they were seeking to do was arrest him. You can see that in verse 30. So they were seeking to arrest him, but no one laid a hand on him because his hour had not yet come. We'll come back to that later. Yet many of the people believed in him. They said, when the Christ appears, will he do more signs than this man has done? And the Pharisees heard the crowd muttering these things about him, and the chief priests and the Pharisees sent officers to arrest him. As you read on in the chapter, you find that there was a division among the people. When they heard these words, some of the people said, verse 40, this really is the prophet. Others said, this is the Christ. Some said, is the Christ to come from Galilee? It's interesting. It's the kind of thing you would have in a conversation, perhaps, as you're sitting waiting for an airplane and somebody starts the conversation and they say the very same thing. Well, you know, I've given some thought to Jesus. I'm from a Muslim background. I actually believe that he was a prophet. And somebody says, well, he wasn't simply a prophet. He was actually the Messiah of God. Oh, says my Muslim friend, but I don't believe that. And then we have to say, well, who's right here? Is he simply a prophet, or is he the actual incarnate Son of God? This is the Christ. But some said, is the Christ to come from Galilee? And then they have a big interchange about that. It's quite wonderful, actually. And then in verse 45, then the officers then came to the chief priests, who said to him, why did you not bring him? Because remember, they sent the officers to get Jesus. We don't have to close him down. And the officers come back. And they don't have Jesus. Why didn't you bring Jesus? Well, they

that nobody ever spoke like this man. And the Pharisee said, oh no, you're not telling me that you've swallowed this now as well. You guys, you're the officers. You're supposed to be taking care of this. Have you been deceived by him? Isn't that what some of our unbelieving friends say? You've just been deceived. You've swallowed a bill of goods. Have you been deceived? Have any of the authorities of the Pharisees believed in him? What they're saying is this: you don't see any of us believing in Jesus. But the crowd, the ignorant crowd, the people that don't know the law, they're accursed. What a level of frustration, you see, when an individual wrestling with who Jesus is and what he's done decides again and again to have nothing to do with him. That might be where you are today, I don't know. Chapter 8, I told you it's a paper chase. Chapter 8 and verse 39. Jesus has told them that the truth is going to set you free. And you can read that on your own for homework. Eventually, it hits the point in verse 58. Jesus said to them, truly, truly, I say to you, before Abraham was, I am. Well, that did it. That was clarity, wasn't it? And that pushes them over the edge. And so they picked up stones to throw at him. But Jesus hid himself and went out of the temple. How amazingly frustrating. Chapter 9 is fantastic, isn't it? You remember the man born blind. What a predicament this is for them. Because the man can see. And they can see that the man can see. But they don't want to believe why it is that the man can see. The person says, you know, in fact, thinking of Wesley. Wesley was a vicar who had a problem with booze and a horrible bad temper while he was a vicar. Because he was an unconverted minister. It was only when his heart was strangely warmed and he discovered the reality of who Jesus is, that he discovered abstinence, as it turns out, and he began to get his temper by the power of the Holy Spirit under his control. But when he and his brother came to their mother and said, we just actually have discovered who Jesus is, their mother said, oh, no, no, you've known who Jesus is for a long time. You're a minister, for goodness sake. They were unconverted ministers, offering the bread of life to people, having never eaten the bread themselves. And these individuals who are the ones who should be declaring the work of the prophets and the fulfillment of their purposes, they are dumbfounded by the fact that this man who was born blind can now see. And once again, notice how gracious they are to him. Verse 32. Never since the world began has it been heard that anyone opened the eyes of a man born blind. If this man were not from God, he could do nothing. This is the blind man speaking. They answered him, you were born in utter sin, and you're going to teach us? And they threw him out on the street. In chapter 10, you will remember, in response to the fact that Jesus declares himself to be the good shepherd, once again, instead of deciding to follow him, verse 31, they picked up stones again to stone him. And Jesus appeals to them. Logic. The Jews said to him, it is not for a good work that we're going to stone you, but for blasphemy. Because you, being a man, make yourself God. And Jesus actually points out to them, if I'm not doing the works of my Father, then do not believe me. But if I do them, even though you do not believe me, believe the signs, believe the works, that you may know and understand that the Father is in me and I am in the Father.

0: And again, they sought to arrest him. You see, the Jews who are opposing him are right to conclude that Jesus is claiming deity. That's their problem. They realize that he's actually declaring himself to be the Messiah. And they're right to recognize that claim. What they're wrong about is then assigning to him blasphemy. Because the irony actually is, they are the true blasphemers. They are within touching distance of the Messiah. They are the ones who have been present to see his miracles, to hear his words. And he is speaking clearly to them. He's compelling, if you like, them to think logically about things. Forget this idea that the way you become a Christian is you disengage your brain and put it under the seat and try and feel your way into something. No, not for a moment. And so we're told that he escaped. And he escaped from their hands, verse 39. He didn't escape to avoid pain, but he escaped to fulfill his purpose. Which brings us to chapter 11. Chapter 11, what a shame that there is no truly, truly in chapter 11. This is such a disappointment to me because I wanted to do chapter 11. But you know what has happened. And you know that in the interchange that takes place between Jesus and Martha and Mary, the striking question that falls right in the middle of it all, and it is a question for the ages, isn't it? Where Jesus, having said, I am the resurrection and the life, whoever believes in me, even though he die, yet shall he live, and to everyone who lives and believes in me shall never die. And then here's the question, do you believe this? Do you believe this? He's not asking, do you believe in religion? He's not asking anything other than, do you believe this? Coming to a belief, which in John's terminology involves personally committing oneself to Jesus as Son of God, Savior, Lord, Lamb of God, and King.
1: 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We'll hear more about Christ's deity tomorrow. As Alistair pointed out today, becoming a follower of Jesus isn't a blind leap of faith. 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I've been out for 10 years now, and I'm living the life God had in mind for me. I just want to say thank you for being direct and unapologetic in your teaching. 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

0: I'm Bob Lapine. Many of Jesus' listeners were convinced of who he was, and yet others refused to believe, regardless of what they heard or saw. Why is this? Tomorrow we'll review even more of the evidence and the responses. 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
2: And welcome to Scripture on Creation. I'm Scott Tump.
3: And I'm Dr. Ben Scripture.
2: And today, Dr. Scripture, I'm looking at quite a list of questions that came from some young people who are part of the youth group of, is it First Baptist Church in Marceline, Missouri?
3: That's right.
2: Okay.
3: Do you know what Marceline's claim to fame is, Scott?
2: No idea.
3: Well, that is the birthplace of Walt Disney.
2: Ah, quite a creative guy himself.
3: Yeah.
2: I would have never guessed that.
3: And, well, why would you know that unless you were there and visited? Because if you were there and visited, you'd see all kinds of things about Walt Disney, including a pretty neat museum.
2: Wow, it's a small world after all.
3: And if you go to Disney World, some of the layout of Disney World is actually made after the town of Marceline.
2: Really?
3: Yeah, that's right. And the reason that we're dealing with questions from this youth group at Marceline is I did a conference there several months ago, and I had a whole list of questions. And so I thought maybe we would do something with a slightly different format than normal. You know, normally we'll deal with one question and go into quite a lot of depth in its answer. But what we're going to do is sort of rapid fire, address a lot of these questions with some shorter answers, and sort of get a feel for the kinds of questions that young people ask. And I would imagine that a lot of these questions are questions that many of our listeners have had themselves. So go ahead and start firing away, Scott.
2: First question, who created God?
3: Isn't that interesting? Who created God? You know, I get that question from adults as well. This comes from the idea that, well, how can you have something not have a beginning? Well, our minds can't get our head around this. Of course, the answer is no one created God. But, you know, having said that, there are a lot of people who say that there is a creator of God. That is, that man created God and that there isn't really one, but we in our imagination came up with him. But of course, the answer is that no one created God. God is self-existent and pre-existent and eternal, and he never had a beginning.
2: Okay, next question. How long ago was creation?
3: This is one of the most common questions I get. How long ago was creation? And that's because people are trying to find out, well, you know, do people think that creation was millions, actually billions of years ago, or was it something that happened relatively a short time ago? And to give my simple answer, according to what the Bible gives us, when we look at the history of man and the history that's given to us in Genesis chapter 1, I would say that creation occurred on the order of thousands of years ago, somewhere between 6 and 10,000 years ago. I get this question so often, and when I talk about how Genesis chapter 1 doesn't require these days being anything other than 24-hour days, it's sort of interesting. Even when I'm done talking about those kinds of scenarios, people still ask,

0: Well, but what do you think? So what do I think? I think that creation occurred 7,000 to 10,000 years ago.
1: Next question. Since God already has heaven and angels, why did he want to make humans and earth?
0: Now, this is a good understanding that the angels were created before the earth. Now, we don't know how long between angels and earth, you know, the time occurred.
1: In Job, it describes them cheering while he's creating it, doesn't
0: exactly.
1: it?
0: Exactly. Okay. So that's how we know that the angels were created at least instantaneously before the material creation, because they observed God laying the foundations of the earth, as it says there in Job. So the question is, you know, God already having heaven and angels, why did he want to make humans and earth? Well, you know, earth is pretty beautiful, and humans are good company. Actually, I think the question comes from the idea that, you know, humans aren't that great a company. I mean, we tend to give God nothing but problems. Yeah. But the fact of the matter is, there are things that man does that don't give God problems. In fact, he gets enjoyment from his work, and we can give God enjoyment. So I guess my answer would be, why did he make humans and earth after already having heaven and angels? I think that he wanted the fellowship. He wanted the unique interaction and relationship that he has with man, given even the fact that man has caused God a lot of heartache.
1: There's another question here that's similar in nature to that. In the beginning, in the perfect world, was God's purpose for man to spread his word or what?
0: Well, I think that that idea of spreading his word probably would be from the perspective of evangelistic, sharing God's word. And so from that perspective, with the idea of the world being perfect, you know, before man fell, there wouldn't have been any reason for evangelism or sharing God's word, because everybody would have, you know, known God's word and not needed to even have it written, I would say. I mean, it's interesting. God's relationship with Adam and Eve was just by talking face to face with them. I mean,
1: walking
0: it talks
1: with them
0: about
1: in the garden.
0: Exactly. So when here we're thinking about God's perfect world, the purpose of man essentially would have simply been to glorify God and to enjoy God. So I don't think back then the purpose of man would have been to spread God's word. There wouldn't have been any need for that.
1: And this next question relates to this whole idea of the difference between God's perfect world before man sinned mm-hmm. and what happened after. And the question is, if God knew that the whole world was going to turn out wrong or sinful, then why did he create us?
0: The question there can have a couple of different perspectives. One being that God shouldn't have allowed man to sin because he knew ahead of time all the pain and anguish that it was going to cause. The other perspective is that if God knew we were going to sin, look how much pain and anguish it caused him. You know, why in the world would he have gone through with it? But I think this actually simply relates to that first question that was asking about God creating man after he already had heaven and angels, and that being because he wanted the relationship with man. I think even with God knowing that man would sin, actually, this would give him an opportunity to redeem man and to just shower him with love and show the greatness of God's love. So I don't think that God was afraid by any means of the kind of pain and anguish that it was actually going to cause him, the separation of the Father and the Son, the agony of the Son there on the cross. He knew that man would do this, and yet it was an opportunity for him to just show the love and actually deepen the relationship that he would have with man and man with God. You know, when we think about the relationship of God and angels, we can't say that God doesn't love angels, but there's nowhere in the Bible that it speaks of God's love for angels. The relationship between angels and God seems to be one of service and worship and fear.
1: And they don't understand the concept of redemption.
0: They don't, because they aren't redeemed. They don't have the kind of gratitude that man would have because God didn't save them. So the idea of God even knowing that man would sin and then thinking, so why in the world would he go through with it? You just get the sense that that just makes the relationship that we have with God all the more special. It should make us be that much more grateful to God for saving us, knowing that it was

0: going to cause him great pain. Isn't it interesting that there are so many questions from these young people? What they're interested in is the relationship between God and man. They're interested in people. You know, mm-hmm. I guess maybe a lot of times I do tend to emphasize the creation from the perspective of the angels and the starry skies and animals and so forth. But these young people, most of the questions, as we'll see, were related to God and man. Mm-hmm. So go ahead and read the next one that has to do with man.
1: Did God make other people at the beginning of creation, not just Adam and Eve?
0: Now, this question comes from the idea that, well, with evolutionary explanations, you know, you've got a lot of these organisms that are ape-like, and then when God creates, he just picks a couple of these male and female ape-like creatures and breathes into them a spirit and turns them into human beings. Here, then, is the idea that, well, did maybe God create a whole bunch of people all at once? And the story of Adam and Eve is more symbolic of just, you know, he picks a couple of these people and turns them into the human race. I think that what we can definitely answer with respect to this question, though, is that God created actually just Adam first. And that creation of Adam was God taking a body, breathing a spirit into him, and then the entire human race, even Eve, was taken from Adam. So the group of people being a bunch of humans and then the population growing from them, the idea that there were pre-human people that Cain could have married, you know, his Cain's wife, that we also so often get the question, mm-hmm. where did Cain get his wife? That is simply not what the Bible teaches. The Bible teaches that God created Adam. From Adam, he created Eve, and there were no other people there. All the rest of the human race came from the procreation of Adam and Eve.
1: Well, again, that steers into our next question. Where did the different races and skin colors come from if God initially only made Adam and Eve?
0: Well, what we should understand is the variations in the human race, we would call that genetic variation, all came from the fantastic variety of genetic information that God put in Adam and Eve. We can see that in the, for example, variation in the dog kind. I mean, we've got Great Danes, mm-hmm. we've got poodles, we've got Chihuahuas, and we're still making new kinds of different dogs today, but they're all basic Canis familiaris, that kind. And the diversity is all created by God in the dog kind way, way back there on day, remember?
1: Oh, was that day six?
0: Right. The land animals, as well as man, were all made on day six. So that genetic information that God put in the different kinds has a breadth of adaptable responses to the environment. So when it asks about the different races, when we're asked about different races, you know, black, yellow, red, white, that all had to come from the genetic makeup of Adam and Eve.
1: Okay, one more people question.
0: Okay.
1: Why are there fossils and bone findings of Neanderthals that look very similar to apes and to us if we didn't evolve?
0: Well, you know, we've done programs on Lucy, mm-hmm. and people are very influenced by what the scientists are always promoting out there as we are descendants of these ape-like creatures. And so even this question has the underlying sense that Neanderthal looked like an ape. The fact of the matter is, though, that's only because of the artistic rendering to make those Neanderthal fossils look ape-like. Because we could take that skeleton, and if you dress them up in a suit and you don't put the hair and all of that all over the body, that person would look like anybody else that you might see walking down the street, literally. Neanderthal was a very modern-like human. They were a little bigger, and actually their brains were a little bigger. Mm. But this idea that they were brute cavemen-looking people, that simply isn't the case. And so when the question is, you know, the fossils and the bones of Neanderthal look very, very similar to apes and to us, actually they simply look like us.
1: Well, Dr. Scripture, there are a lot of great questions we heard, and there's going to be even more that we'll talk about next time that came from the same youth group of First Baptist Church in Marceline, Missouri, that don't necessarily have to do with people as much.
0: That's right. But again, isn't it interesting how they were really focusing on people questions? So let me conclude today by reminding us of how wonderful the human body truly is. David said, I will give thanks to thee for

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2: I was a Marine fighter pilot in the South Pacific during World War II, where my dive bombing skills were legendary. I also had to ditch my plane in a volcanic lake. Then I served two tours in the Korean War flying Panther jets. But neither of those wars compares with the spiritual war I fought for too many years, resisting my lovely wife's exhortation to follow Christ. I mocked her and her pastor, who came to see me at work one day, saying I needed to know Jesus Christ as my see me at work one day, saying I needed to know Jesus Christ as my

0: Jews. When we returned to the U.S., the greatest challenge to my faith came when our youngest son was hit and killed by a car. But God used even that tragedy to bring hundreds of young people to salvation. So I'll keep following the orders of my Lord and Savior until he calls me home. And if you're smart, you'll do the same. I'm Jack McGuckin. If the Son, therefore, shall make you free, you shall be free indeed.
1: If you would like to be free from the weight of sin by receiving Jesus Christ as Lord and Savior, or maybe you have questions about it, call 1-888-NEED-HIM right now. 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

0: Getting lost in the mountains is scary. From that experience, Billy Graham shares a life lesson that applies to more than just hiking.
1: When you find yourself lost in the mountains, never go down. Always go up. 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
1: Keep heading up. 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
1: Who are the most influential people in the world? 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
2: Beyond the shadow of any doubt, the most powerful and influential people on earth do not occupy the houses of elected office or run the machinery of industry or handle the business of Wall Street. The most powerful and influential people on earth are parents of faith. And that's why we're speaking today about Amram and Jochebed. Their claim to fame is that they raised a child whose name was Moses, who literally changed the world. I cannot overestimate the importance of family.
1: Welcome to Love Worth Finding, featuring the convicting truth of Scripture presented in the practical messages of Adrian Rogers. It takes a family to raise a child, and it takes faith to make a family. The most powerful and influential people on the earth are mothers and fathers of faith. Hebrews chapter 11 details the divine design behind the story of Moses, which would not have existed if not for his parents, Amram and Jochebed. There are three principles to learn from their indispensable faith. If you have your Bible, turn now to Hebrews chapter 11. We'll begin in verse 23 as Adrian Rogers shares part one of Faith for the Family.
2: Hebrews chapter 11. Let's begin looking, if we can, in verse 23. We're talking today about two champions. Perhaps you've never even heard their names before. Amram and Jochebed. Their claim to fame was that they were the parents of a boy named Moses. By faith, Moses, when he was born, was hid 3 months of his parents because they saw that he was a proper child, and they were not afraid of the king's commandment. By faith, Moses, when he was come to years, refused to be called the son of Pharaoh's daughter, choosing rather to suffer affliction with the people of God than to enjoy the pleasures of sin for a season, esteeming the reproach of Christ greater riches than the treasures in Egypt. For he had respect unto the recompense of the reward. By faith, he forsook Egypt, not fearing the wrath of the king, for he endured as seeing him who is invisible. Beyond the shadow of any doubt, the most powerful and influential people on earth do not occupy the houses of elected office or run the machinery of industry or handle the business of Wall Street. The most powerful and influential people on earth are parents of faith. And that's why we're speaking today about Amram and Jochebed. Their claim to fame is that they raised a child whose name was Moses, who literally changed the world. I cannot overestimate the importance of family. The Bible says in Psalm 68 and verse 6 that God sets the solitary in families. And you can understand why the devil

has unleashed all of the artillery of hell against the family. But going against the tithe were Amram and Jochebed, and I want us to learn four things about faith for the family today, okay? The title, Faith for the Family, and the very first thing I want you to see is what I'm going to call faith's vision. Faith's vision. Look, if you will, now in verse 23, by faith, Moses, when he was born, was hid 3 months of his parents because they saw that he was a proper child, and they were not afraid of the king's commandment. Now, the phrase in this verse that I'm picking out is, they saw. They saw something. They saw that Moses was a proper child. Now, what does that mean, a proper child? Some translations give it a beautiful child. Taylor translates it, they saw that he was an unusual child. Now, I believe that Amram and Jochebed were people of great faith. Obviously, they were, because the Bible says that they were. They were people of great faith. But, you see, they were students of the Word of God. They were both born of the tribe of Levi. They both were raised, as we could say, PKs, preacher's kids almost. And they had been studying the Scriptures. And they knew that God had prophesied that the children of Israel were going to come out of Egypt after 400 years. The clock had been ticking, the pages torn from the calendar, and now 400 years had transpired. It was time to come out. A leader was needed. And they looked, and here's a child, an unusual child. I believe that what engendered and inculcated the faith in the lives of Amram and Jochebed was twofold. Number one, they had the written word, and number two, the Spirit of God had spoken to their heart and said, this child is the proper child. This is the unusual child. Well, you say, Pastor Rogers, how about my child? Is my child special? Absolutely. You better believe that your child is special. Every child is special. And parents need to see every child as a special child. I remember when our first son was born. His name is Steve, named after that preaching deacon in the New Testament, Stephen. And I remember looking at that face, that little red face of that baby, and I thought to myself, I am a daddy. I am a daddy. Joyce and I were working our way through college. We were living in a little house trailer, 25 feet long, and had running water, but didn't have any restroom facilities, no bath or anything. We had a path, not a bath. That was a place over there, that community hall or something, and that's where we bathed and so forth. But I went home. Joyce was still at the Fish Memorial Hospital. I went home to that little house trailer where we were living, got down on my knees by that flowered couch, and I prayed, and I said, oh God, if I never have any other kind of achievement, if I never have any material goods, never get to pastor a worthy church, never preach a good sermon, oh God, I want you to make of me a good daddy. Amen. And I believe that the greatest joy and the greatest privilege and the greatest responsibility is to be a parent. I have taken as one of my life's verses, if you want to know what it is Psalm 112, verses 1 and 2. Praise ye the Lord. Blessed is the man that feareth the Lord, that delighteth greatly in his commandments. His seed, that means his children, shall be mighty upon the earth. The generation of the upright shall be blessed. Now, you say, Pastor Rogers, do you think that you can control the destiny of your children? No, but I can certainly influence the destiny of my children. Can we believe God on behalf of our children? Not only can we, but must we. There was a boy that needed help. The father came to Jesus and said, Master, if you can, do something for my son. Jesus said to the father, if you can believe, all things are possible to him that believeth. The man said, Lord, I believe. Help my unbelief. I think we've all prayed a prayer like that. Lord, I believe. Help my unbelief. And the Lord saw that germ of faith, and God did for this boy what his father believed for. And so we can, we must, we ought to believe for our children. Now, the Bible says in Proverbs 22 and verse 6, train up a child in the way that he should go, and when he's old, he'll not depart from it. One of the keys to understanding that verse is the word way. It's a Hebrew

word that means something like a bend in a bow. That every child has a particular bent. They're not warped. They're bent to a particular thing. And what it is our duty and joy to do is to discover that bent. Don't see your child like a block of unsculptured granite, and you have a hammer and a chisel going to make out of him what you will. Try to determine, if you will, what gifts God has put in that individual, unique person. You see, children don't come in standard packages. You have to read the label. You have to see what God has put into them. I was reading about Thomas Alva Edison, the great inventor who's given us so many things. We sit under these incandescent lights invented by Edison. When Edison was a little boy in school, his teacher said he is a dunce. He cannot learn. And she suggested to the mother that the boy be taken out of school because he was too stupid to learn anything. Edison's mother said, "My boy is not stupid. You don't understand my boy. I will teach him myself." She homeschooled him. She said, "My son is brilliant. He's not stupid. You just don't understand him." She was able to see a bent in her son that no school teacher can see. And friend, there are things that no pastor, no Sunday school teacher, no coach, no school teacher can see that moms and dads can see if they pray over that child and see that that child is special. Joyce and I have a son who's a missionary. I can remember when little David, just as a child, just in 5 and 6, would get down maps of the world and pore over those maps. Study the states in the United States, even memorizing, for whatever reason, I'll never know, the zip codes. But here was a boy who had the world on his heart. Now that dear boy is serving Jesus as a missionary. I remember our son, Steve. I sat down to teach him music on the piano. I can play a piano, you won't believe this, but it is true, by ear a little bit. I can hear the intervals and so forth. And I set him down as a 4-year-old child and to teach him a few finger melodies. And I noticed immediately his heart began to reverberate toward music. And today he is an accomplished musician and a songwriter and an arranger with a degree in commercial music. Because he had that particular bent. You may say, "Pastor, I didn't know you had a gift in music." I don't have a gift. I had a gift. Somebody got it. And Steve has that gift. But we have to see every child as special. Now listen, precious parents who have children who are Down syndrome. Are those children special? You better believe. You would be surprised how many lives have been transformed. How many people have been encouraged by these precious children? You just take that child and say, "My child is a gift from God," and say, "Oh God, give me the faith that Amram and Jochebed had to see a destiny for my child." This is faith's vision. But now let's move on and think not only of faith's vision, but to get more serious, faith's valor. Look again, if you will, in verse 23. By faith, Moses, when he was born, was hid 3 months of his parents because they saw he was a proper child and they were not afraid. Underscore that phrase in your own Bible. They were not afraid of the king's commandment. Now, they had every reason to be afraid because the king, old Pharaoh, and you can read about it, in Exodus 1:22, had commanded that all the little boy babies be drowned in the Nile. But they were not afraid. Now, it was a dangerous time for them. But the reason they were not afraid is they realized that their battle was not primarily with Pharaoh. Their battle was a spiritual battle. That's what the Apostle Paul teaches us in Ephesians chapter 6 and verse 12, "For we wrestle not against flesh and blood, but against principalities, against powers, against the rulers of the darkness of this world, against spiritual wickedness in high places." Now, you may think that the enemy is the pornographer, or the drug pusher. You may think that the enemy is the rapist, or you may think that the enemy is the warmonger. No, friend, the enemy is the devil. He always has been, always will be. And when we understand

And that our battle is not with flesh and blood. That ought to, in a sense, encourage us, because we know that it is a spiritual battle, and the battle can be fought and won by faith. Now, they were dark days for Amram and Jochebed, but the Bible says they were not afraid. Now, I want to say to all of you parents who are here today, put the fear out of your life and say, by faith, we're going to raise this child in these dangerous days for Jesus. The Bible says in 2 Timothy chapter 3, verse 1, this know also that in the last days perilous times shall come. And these are perilous times. You think about what dangerous days these are. There's liberalism in churches. There's nothing more deadening, more stultifying, or more devil-pleasing than a liberal church that does not accept the true lordship of Jesus Christ and the true inerrancy and infallibility of the Word of God. And if you're a member of a church like that, get out of it. Get out of it. You say, well, that's our family church. Get out of it. Amen. Say, Grandma's buried in the backyard. She'd leave if she could. Amen. Get out of it. I'm amazed that people will send their children across the United States to get a college education and will not drive across town to get in a Bible-believing church. There's liberalism in churches. It's dangerous. There is humanism in education. Now, I'm not here to pick on the educators. My son-in-law is a public school teacher, and I thank God for the public schools are doing the best they can under the circumstances. I thank God for our private schools, and I'm the first to confess that everything is not perfect in the private schools. But overall, the education in America has been given over to humanism, and humanism is just a polite way of saying atheism. The names have been changed to protect the guilty. Humanism is something that takes God from his throne and thrones man in all of his nuclear glory and makes man the sum and the substance, the center and the circumference of everything. And we begin to sing, our brothers who art on earth, hallowed be our name, our kingdom come, our will be done on earth, because there is no heaven. The chief building block of humanism is evolution, which is religion. They say we can't teach creation because that's teaching religion in the public schools. Humanism is religion. Evolution is religion. It's an attempt to explain everything apart from God. It is a negative religion. It in itself is a faith, because evolution has never been proven. It is monkey mythology. But yet our kids in these dangerous days are going to have that coming through the pores of the skin. And take not only the liberalism in the churches, and take not only the humanism in the schools, but compound that by the hedonism in society. We have a society that is given over completely, almost totally, to sensualism. I tried to watch some basketball, but I was so put off by the advertisements, the beer advertisements for college sports. The beer barons have gone about to seduce your young people, and they've done a good job. The last statistic that I read said that 95% of college students drink beer. That's frightening to me. 95% drink beer. You say, well, a little beer never hurt anybody. Out of every 15 people who begin to drink beverage alcohol of any kind, be it beer, wine, or liquor, out of every 15, one will become an alcoholic. One out of 15. Some say two out of 15. Listen, if you are wise, parents, if you're wise, you have no alcohol in your home. None. None. Number two, you will establish a no drinking tradition in your home. Amen. Don't drink it, and just don't make it a tradition. Amen. When I go out to a restaurant, especially if my grandchildren are there and the waitress or waiter comes up and says, would you like an alcohol drink of some kind of something? I don't just say no thank you. I say no thank you. We don't drink alcohol. And just to say it clearly and plainly, not boastfully, not like a Pharisee, but let your children hear you say, we don't drink alcohol. Let them hear you say that. And when they go out at night, then come in, you be up when they get in so you can give them a big hug and smell their breath. Be better for you to lose some sleep than to lose a child. But alcohol
is served on television.

0: Television, 10-1 over any other beverage, is hedonism in society. And speaking of television, 88% of all sexual encounters on television are illicit that deal with adultery or fornication. I said 88%. Because you see, Satan is systematically seducing your children. It's a dangerous situation. We've got hedonism in society. MTV is nothing but pornography set to music. And kids are feasting on that. Well, these are dangerous days. And in these dangerous days, you have got to raise your children. But the Bible says they were not afraid of the king's commandment. Do you know why they were not afraid? Because they knew the King of Kings. They were not afraid because of faith. Now today, you're not going to be successful raising your children as you ought unless you have the kind of faith that Amram and Jochebed had, faith's vision and faith's valor. They were not afraid. Don't you throw up your hands. Don't throw in the towel. Don't say there's no hope. Don't give up the battle, but have the vision and the valor to be the parents that God wants you to be. Now number three, I want you to see also faith's venture. Faith's venture. Look again in verse 23. By faith, Moses, when he was born, was hid 3 months of his parents because they saw that he was a proper child and they were not afraid of the king's commandment. They did something. They hid their child from Pharaoh's henchmen. And later on, we're going to see that they built an ark that was used to deliver this little baby boy. The point is that they did not just sit around and saying, well, we're going to trust God. Faith without works is dead. When you have the vision and you have the valor, then you've got to have the venture. James says in James 2, verse 17, faith without works is dead. True faith is belief with legs on it. It does something. Now, these parents did not have fatalism. They didn't say, whatever will be, just let it happen. You take a garden and leave it alone, it's going to turn into weeds. It wasn't fatalism, it wasn't fanaticism. They didn't say, well, we'll just throw him in the Nile and let God take care of him. They didn't do that. They did something. If you believe God for a house, say amen with a hammer and saw. Sir, if you believe in God for a wife, use a little cologne. Say amen with work. The Bible says if a man won't work, neither should he eat. Amen. You do your part, and God is going to do his part. Remember our scripture that says, train up a child in the way that he should go, and when he's old, he'll not depart from it. Well, then that is your duty to train him up. Now, political correctness is against that today. They think that you're interfering with a little child's life. Political correctness says, don't spank the child. That's child abuse. God's word says, in Proverbs 22, verse 15, foolishness is bound up in the heart of a child, but the rod of correction will drive it far from him. Political correctness today says, well, give your daughters birth control pills. The word of God says in Hebrews 13, verse 4, marriage is honorable and the bed undefiled, but adulterers and whoremongers, God will judge. Political correctness says that the government is to be partners with the parents. But the Bible says in Proverbs 1:27, verse 3, lo, children are the heritage of the Lord, and the fruit of the womb is his reward. Political correctness says, let your schools teach sex education. The Bible says, train up a child in the way that he should go, and when he's old, he'll not depart from it. Listen, when you do what God would have you to do, then God will move in and do his part. Are you training your children?
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0: As America approaches 250 years, a lot of people are asking the same question. 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
2: I was born in Japan to a Japanese mother and an English father. Mother was a Christian, so I grew up attending Christian schools. At evangelistic meetings, I met Percy, a South African who came to Japan as a missionary. We married and I had children. While we were in South Africa on leave, x-rays revealed a tumor pressing on my optic nerve, impairing my vision. But I was pregnant, and the baby would have died during surgery, so I refused the operation. Our baby son was born perfect, but my vision continued to worsen. World War II had begun, but we returned to Japan because God had called us as missionaries. In 1941, Percy was a school principal on the west coast of Japan when Pearl Harbor came and Japanese agents arrested him. God helped me provide food for Percy in prison and for my children until Mother persuaded them to let us all go to Tokyo where we live under house arrest. Food was rationed and bombings were frequent in Tokyo, but God protected us and provided our needs. We spent the last year of the war in a 9-foot square room expecting an invasion, but the atom bomb ended the war. After a furlough in South Africa, we returned to Japan to serve as missionaries once again. We shared God's love for 25 more years. Then we retired to Australia to live near our son. My blindness increased as the tumor grew. Within 2 years, I was blind, but our son took care of us. God's way is right. I'm Amy Luke. If the Son, therefore, shall make you free, ye shall be free indeed.
1: If you would like to be free from the weight of sin by accepting Jesus Christ as Lord and Savior, call 1-888-NEED-HIM right now. 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

0: the Bible says that God gave his son on the cross.
1: Billy Graham speaking about why Jesus Christ went to the cross.
0: And he made him to be sin for us. You think of Jesus now, he becomes sin. Not his sins, but yours and mine. And God had laid on him the iniquity of us all, who his own self bare our sins on the cross. And the Bible says that if we are to ever get to heaven and ever have the peace of God in our hearts, you'll have to come to him. Has that ever happened to you?
1: How do you answer Mr. Graham's question? Have you ever come to Jesus Christ by faith? 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
1: When I was a boy, my sister and I held funerals for dead birds. She sang and I preached the graveside service. I made up my mind to be a preacher, but I focused on the externals instead of on the heart. Watching my folks struggle at farming through the Depression, I lost my dream of preaching. We moved to town where my older brother began playing for dance bands. He made some money, so I joined him. In time, I started going to church steadily, and they let me direct the choir. One day I heard an evangelist, and my heart was convicted by sin. But no one explained salvation, so I wasn't saved. I took extension courses from a seminary in the East and was licensed to preach. At my first pastorate, I had to buy sermons from the outgoing pastor. I didn't know what I was talking about when I preached. But I married one of the young women in my congregation. Then I was called to pastor a church in a small town in Montana. One of the men in the congregation was a rancher who knew the Bible better than I.

0: excited. His favorite topic was the second coming of Christ, so I decided to preach a sermon on that subject. Well, the next day he showed up at my house with two Bibles, and he let me know where I had gone wrong by showing me verses of scripture he had marked. I studied the Bible he left and came to see how lost I was. I asked Jesus to come into my heart, and he completely changed my preaching. Now I share the gospel. I'm Joe Arnett. If the Son, therefore, shall make you free, you shall be free indeed.
1: If you would like to be free from the weight of sin by receiving Jesus Christ as Lord and Savior, or maybe you have questions about it, call 1-888-NEED-HIM right now. Free Indeed is a production of Pacific Garden Mission, 1458 South Canal Street, Chicago, Illinois, 60607. 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

0: When he's on the track, NASCAR champion Michael McDowell gives racing his all. And he feels the same way about being a follower of Jesus Christ, no matter where he is.
1: It affects everything I do, because that is who I am, right? I'm a follower of Christ. I'm not a NASCAR driver. I'm a follower of Christ who races in NASCAR.
0: When Michael drives around a racetrack at nearly 200 miles per hour, he knows where he's going and why he's doing it. But in life, it's easy to get lost and confused.
2: This is what Christ said. He said, I'm the way. Stick with me. Follow me.
0: Billy Graham.
2: And the Bible is our roadmap. Christ is our guide. And many of us, especially young people today, are searching for a way of life. And I say, come to Christ. He'll lead you in that way of life.
0: 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And it's from the Billy Graham Evangelistic Association.

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